0: This is KBBI, AM890 in Hummer, 88.1 FM in Seward. Time for a check of the weather forecast, again this time for the Hummer area. For tonight, mostly clear skies and a low around 48 degrees with west wind 10 to 15 miles per hour, becoming light and variable after midnight. Winds gusting as high as 25 miles per hour. For Friday, mostly sunny, a high near 64 degrees with light south wind increasing to 5 to 10 miles per hour in the morning. Winds could gust as high as 20 miles per hour. For Friday night, partly cloudy, a low around 50, south wind 5 to 15 miles per hour with gusts as high as 25 miles per hour. For Seldovia tonight, mostly clear, lows in the upper 40s, variable wind to 10 miles per hour. For Friday, mostly sunny in the morning, becoming partly cloudy, highs in the 60s with southwest wind 15 miles per hour. For Friday night, partly cloudy, lows in the upper 40s, southwest wind to 15 miles per hour. For Anchor Point tonight, mostly clear, a low around 47 degrees with south wind at around 10 miles per hour. And for Anchorage tonight, partly cloudy, with a low around 53 degrees, southwest wind around 5 miles per hour, becoming calm in the evening. And it is currently 57 degrees in Hummer with fair skies, 68 degrees in Seward with sunny skies, and 64 degrees in Anchorage with fair skies. It's coming up on 4:20 p.m.
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2: 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I'm Scott Detrow.
3: And I'm Juana Summers. In an investigation of illegal drug trafficking, officials might let some drug deals go through to gather intelligence, maybe get closer to the kingpin. But if the drug is fentanyl, the U.S. Drug Enforcement Administration warns it is uniquely dangerous.
4: It only takes one try, one pill, one mistake. Can kill.
3: A public safety campaign warns that just 2 milligrams are enough to kill an adult. Yet an Associated Press investigation found that from 2023 to 2025, the DEA let hundreds of thousands of fentanyl pills hit the streets in New Mexico in order to build bigger federal prosecutions. One of the AP reporters behind that story is Jim Mustian. He's with us now. Hi there.
5: Hi, how are you?
3: I'm well. Jim, just start by telling us, how did it work? The federal agents followed these transactions, but then ultimately didn't seize the product?
5: Yeah, I think one of the things that's really notable was the level of detail in tracking these drugs. So we highlighted in this report a case from June of 2023 where the DEA monitored the shipment of 74,000 fentanyl pills to a mobile home park in Albuquerque. And in that case alone, we counted more than a dozen agents who were listening over a Title III wiretap in real time, tracing the phones and geolocations of the dealers, and in some instances, even watching from a DEA plane. The only thing that was missing in this investigation was the seizure of the drugs.
3: Mm. And your sources, what did they say about this plan? Were they critical of it?
5: Absolutely. The whistleblower I spoke with, David Howell, essentially has had his career upended. So he's been with the DEA 19 years on the front lines of the drug war and just really just saw too much and just said, I can't countenance this.
3: Mm. And what have you heard from the DEA? What have they said about your reporting?
5: They issued a statement that both denied fentanyl had been, quote, walked, allowed to go into these communities intentionally, but also seemed to defend the actions at the same time, saying that whatever it was that they did do, it was reasonable under the circumstances and allowable under Justice Department guidelines. But indeed, those guidelines changed in the middle of all this. When Howell came forward, there was an internal playbook. The rules said that agents needed to seize fentanyl whenever practicable was the word that was used. And a short time after Howell came forward and raised this issue, the DOJ kind of moved the goalposts a little bit, rewrote the rules to allow much more discretion for law enforcement officers. Really, there's a concern here about what law enforcement people call burning the wire, which means compromising an ongoing investigation.
3: I mean, one thing that seems a bit tricky about all of this that I'd like to ask you about is, can you actually connect any specific death to a given shipment of illegal fentanyl that hits the streets?
5: I'm not sure that's forensically possible at this point. There's cases that the whistleblower David Howell has flagged and flagged internally as part of his whistleblower disclosures. There was a toddler in Española, New Mexico, who was tragically killed, ingested some fentanyl that had been on some foil there. He was noticing cases like this and saying, well, we walked 100,000 fentanyl pills last week. How can we be sure? And we actually can't be sure. To hear the whistleblower David Howell tell it, the DEA just can't know and doesn't want to know whether anyone was killed because of this.
3: And since your initial reporting is published, have other agents come forward with more information?
5: David Howell's disclosures, from what I've gathered, have emboldened some folks to speak out about what they've seen. About a week before publishing this story, I reached another former DEA agent, actually somebody who'd been a supervisor, and, you know, had this moment where I was just putting the cards on the table saying, look, this is what we've heard from this guy. And then, you know, I hear a pause on the end of the line, and he says, I don't know, Jim. I don't think you have the right story. And I said, what do you mean? And he says, it's so much worse than what you're describing.
3: We've been speaking with Jim Mustian, reporter for the Associated Press. Thanks for sharing your reporting.
5: Thanks for having me.
3: After we talked, the DEA announced it has requested an independent review of DEA actions from the Inspector General of the Justice Department. Separately, New Mexico's governor also announced a state investigation. The DEA previously told the AP that its agents' actions were lawful.
6: The new world screwworm continues to spread. At least 19 cases are confirmed in Texas, which threatens the cattle industry in the country's top beef-producing state. As Texas Public Radio's David Martin Davies reports, screwworm also threatens wildlife like deer.
7: Every Friday morning, cattle are prodded into the Beeville, Texas livestock auction ring. The auctioneer's rapid-fire sales pitch rises above the bawling of cattle as buyers bid. But on a bulletin board nearby, a USDA poster warns ranchers about screwworm. The maggots feed on the living flesh of livestock and other animals. In the 1960s, it was eradicated from the United States and contained in South America, but now it's back.
8: It's here. I mean, you're just going to have to deal with it.
7: That's Donald Hoosier. He operates Coastal Bend Feed, a ranch supply store in Beeville, 100 miles southeast of San Antonio. He said the USDA should have been better prepared. 2 years ago, screwworm reappeared south of the border.
8: They watched it, you know, progress through Mexico, and, you know, they could have got with Big Pharma or whatever and started mass producing like Dectomax and have had a bunch prepared for us.
7: Dectomax is a parasiticide used to treat parasites, including screwworm. Hoosier said since news broke that screwworm is in the U.S., it's been in short supply. Hoosier said he's not confident that ranchers would report it if they found screwworm in one of their animals.
8: What are they going to do? They're going to come in and they're going to quarantine your herd? How long are they going to quarantine it for?
7: Texas Agriculture Commissioner Sid Miller has expressed similar concerns.
9: I had ranchers tell me so. I'm not reporting it. I don't want to be locked down. I'm just going to treat it and shut up.
7: But now the USDA has clarified it won't lock down ranches with a confirmed case of screwworm. Miller says that makes it more likely that ranchers will self-report. The USDA is also releasing sterile screwworm flies to combat the spread. Secretary of Agriculture Brooke Rawlings admits there is a shortage of those flies, but USDA is building a new facility in South Texas to produce hundreds of millions more.
10: Our goal is to have enough sterile flies deployed and out into Texas and wherever else this happens to be before the next summer season pops up.
7: But for now, Hoosier says just checking livestock isn't going to stop the screwworm.
8: Yes, you can check all of your cattle and everything else, but you're not going to catch all your deer. Those are going to be our host in this fight.
7: The wild deer population in Texas is massive, over 5 million, according to the Texas Parks and Wildlife Department. Before the screwworm eradication, the population was significantly smaller. It killed 80% of deer fawns.
11: Unfortunately, with wildlife, there is no proven treatment.
7: Dr. Galen Wilmeth Burleson is a South Texas veterinarian.
11: My dad can tell me stories about when he was a kid, we didn't have a lot of deer down here because of screwworm infestations.
7: If screwworm decimates Texas deer, that would be a serious hit to the South Texas economy. Known globally as a premier destination for producing legendary whitetail bucks, hunting here is a multi-million dollar industry. The state is asking hunters to inspect the deer they find for screwworm, but deer season doesn't start until November. Until then, the spread of screwworm could continue. For NPR News, I'm David Martin Davies in South Texas.
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0: 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It's time for a check of the coastal waters forecast from the National Weather Service in Anchorage, updated last at 3:59 p.m. Starting with the synopsis for the North Gulf Coast, Kodiak Island waters, and Cook Inlet, a 1,004 millibar low forms 40 nautical miles southeast of Seward Friday morning and moves to 120 nautical miles south of Cordova at 1,008 millibar by Friday afternoon before dissipating by Saturday morning. And for Ketchmack Bay tonight, southwest wind 15 knots, becoming southeast 10 knots after midnight, seas to 2 feet. Friday, southwest wind 15 knots, seas 2 feet, except 4 feet in the Outer Bay. Friday night, southwest wind 15 knots, except southwest 20 knots in the Outer Bay, seas 2 feet, except 4 feet in the Outer Bay. Cook Inlet, north of Calgon Island tonight, southwest wind 15 knots, diminishing to 10 knots after midnight with seas to 2 feet. Friday, variable wind less than 10 knots, becoming southwest 10 knots in the afternoon, seas to 2 feet. Then Friday night, south wind 15 knots with seas to 3 feet. Cook Inlet, Calgon Island to Point Beattie. Tonight, southwest wind 15 knots with seas to 3 feet. Friday, southwest wind 10 knots, becoming south at 15 knots in the afternoon, seas to 3 feet. And Friday night, south wind 20 knots, seas to 4 feet. For the Shelikov Strait, a small craft advisory through Friday night. Tonight, west southwest wind 20 knots, seas 3 feet. That's 25 knots with seas to 3 feet, building to 5 feet in the evening. Friday, southwest wind 25 knots, seas 5 feet. And Friday night, southwest wind 25 knots, seas 5 feet. For the Barren Islands East, a small craft advisory through Friday. Tonight, west wind 25 knots, seas to 6 feet. And Friday, west wind 25 knots, seas to 6 feet. Friday night, west wind 20 knots, seas 4 feet. West of Barren Islands, including Kamishak Bay, a small craft advisory through Friday night. Tonight, west wind 25 knots, seas 5 feet. Friday, west wind 25 knots, seas to 6 feet. Then Friday night, west wind 25 knots, back down to 5 feet. And for Resurrection Bay tonight, north wind 15 knots, seas 3 feet. Friday, variable wind 10 knots, becoming south at 15 knots in the afternoon with seas to 3 feet. Friday night, south wind 10 knots in the evening, becoming variable less than 10 knots, seas to 2 feet. Finally, Cape Clear to Gore Point, out to 15 nautical miles. Tonight, west wind 15 knots, seas 5 feet. Friday, variable wind 10 knots, seas 5 feet. And then Friday night, variable wind 10 knots, becoming southwest at 15 knots after midnight, seas to 5 feet. Taking a look at the tides for the Saldovia District, the next low tide will be at 6:11 p.m. at 6.1 feet for Ketchmack Bay. The Seward District low tide will be at 4:44 p.m. at 3.9 feet for Resurrection Bay. The time is 4:32 p.m.
12: A Nashville judge has temporarily stopped Tennessee from reporting the immigration status of sick and disabled children. From member station WPLN, Mariana Bacallao reports.
13: Three doctors filed the lawsuit, saying children's lives are at stake. After more than 400 families received notice that their legal status would be reported to immigration officials if they continued to use a state health program. The change came from a new state law crafted in collaboration with the White House as an effort to coordinate state law with federal immigration policy. The law was supposed to take effect next week. The state could automatically appeal the court's order under new powers the legislature has granted Tennessee's attorney general. But for now, the health department cannot share information with immigration enforcement. For NPR News, I'm Mariana Baca-Yao in Nashville.
12: Well, the U.S. and Mexico have advanced to the round of 32 as the World Cup reaches its midpoint, with 54 matches completed and 50 to go. 13 teams have qualified for the knockout stage, which begins on Sunday. Tonight, the U.S. team will play its final group match against Turkey right here in Los Angeles after clinching back-to-back victories for the first time since the 2010 World Cup. It was another mixed day of trading on Wall Street. The Dow gained 71 points. This is NPR.
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1: This is National Native News. I'm Jill Freitas. The U.S. is celebrating the 250th anniversary of the Declaration of Independence, but some Native American people in the Mount Rushmore state are turning their focus to a different anniversary. South Dakota Searchlight's Megan O'Brien reports.
2: Ben Jones is South Dakota's state historian. He also chairs the state's America 250 Commission. He wants it to be an inclusive celebration.
3: So there was a strong desire personally, and I think among all the members of the commission, that we include everybody who lives in South Dakota to be a part of this.
2: But as the 4th of July nears, Trina Lone Hill is not planning to celebrate.
4: For me personally, you know, the 250th anniversary of the signing of the Declaration of Independence is very, I guess, like a slap in the face.
2: Lone Hill is a former historic preservation officer for the Oglala Sioux tribe. Now she serves on its tribal council. The founding of the country meant lost land, language, and culture for indigenous people. So Lone Hill's focus is on the 150th anniversary of the Battle of the Little Bighorn, the week before Independence Day. The conflict on June 25, 1876, was a major victory for the Northern Cheyenne, Arapaho, Lakota, and Dakota people. It happened during the United States encroachment on their land after the discovery of gold in the Black Hills. Lakota people know the conflict as the Battle of the Greasy Grass. Representatives of several tribes are working with the National Park Service to commemorate the anniversary at the battlefield in Montana. Lone Hill will be one of more than a dozen speakers at the three-day event.
5: For National Native News, I'm Megan O'Brien.
1: The Indian Health Service is preparing to close one of its three locations in Arizona. The agency says this is part of a plan to modernize operations and improve health outcomes. As KJZZ's Gabriel Pietrasio reports, state Democrats are raising alarm.
6: More than 28,000 patients depend on the Tucson area office, especially members from the Fanoafam Nation and Pascua-Yaqui tribe. It mostly handles administrative work, but is expected to merge with the IHS Phoenix office. That location is already responsible for 180,000 patients in Arizona, Nevada, and Utah.
7: Consolidating one to another, you're going to have a disruption of service. Any cut is going to cause a delay.
6: Arizona Democratic State Representative Brian Garcia, who is Pascua-Yaqui, is concerned. So too is fellow tribal member Sally Ann Gonzalez, a Democratic state senator who also chairs the Indigenous Peoples Caucus.
8: I've never been to that clinic, but I know that some of our members do. And I used to represent Tohono'atam, and it's in their San Javier district. So it's disheartening to learn of its closure.
6: Arizona State Democrats sent a letter to Health and Human Services Secretary Robert F. Kennedy earlier this month, urging him to halt the looming closure. The agency did not comment on the letter. For National Native News, I'm Gabriel Pietrasio.
1: The nominee to lead the Indian Health Service appeared before a Senate committee Tuesday. Mark Cruz, a citizen of the Klamath tribes, answered questions from lawmakers during his confirmation hearing to become the next director of the Indian Health Service. Cruz currently serves as senior advisor for Native Affairs at the U.S. Department of Health and Human Services. According to the Indian Health Service, Cruz told senators he would focus on strengthening tribal consultation, improving health care access, and addressing workforce shortages across Indian country if confirmed. His nomination now moves forward in the Senate confirmation process. The Indian Health Service provides care to about 2.8 million American Indians and Alaskan Natives. I'm Jill Freitas.
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14: For Thursday, June 25th, 2026, I'm Simon Lopez with KBBI's Evening News. First up, the Homer Spit Run turns 50 this Saturday. The lineup includes a 10K, a half marathon, and a free kids run. I spoke with an organizer about the race and the man who started it half a century ago. The 10K to the Bay starts at Homer High School at 10 a.m. There is also an untimed walking division that can start anytime after 9 a.m. The Cosmic Hamlet Half Marathon starts at Land's End at 9 a.m. Catchmac Bay Running Club board member Randy Wiest says the exact origins are a bit lost to time. He turned to Tom Keziah, who worked alongside the race's founder years ago, to track it down.
15: Gary apparently was a very avid runner, and from what Tom told me, you'd see him running everywhere around town, and he started the Spit Run race.
14: That man was Gary Williams. He served as Homer's mayor, ran the Homer News, and started the Spit Run before he died in 2021. Today, three-quarters of the race proceeds fund youth running programs from the elementary level up through high school cross-country and track. Wiest says that funding ties back to what the running club is really about.
15: Our mission as an organization is to promote running and walking as a fitness activity that improves health and it's good for the community.
14: This weekend, anyone can take part. Registration for both timed races is open online through the Catchmac Bay Running Club's website. Advance bib pickup runs Friday evening at Grace Ridge Brewing. Runners who wait until race day can still sign up at Homer High School starting at 8 a.m., though late registration adds a $5 fee. Wiest says the race has had its share of finish line surprises over the years. About 5 years ago, a runner pushed his infant daughter in a stroller, and the baby was credited as the first female finisher.
15: We'd love the revenue, but no time bibs to stroller babies. That's not happening.
14: Reporting in Homer, I'm Simon Lopez. Homer's 48-hour film slam challenges filmmakers, writers, actors, and directors to create short films from concept to completion within 48 hours. The films created from this year's contestants were shown at the Porcupine Theater on Wednesday evening, and Emily Springer spoke with host Katya Holmes about what the challenge entails.
16: Homer's 48-hour film slam is part of the Alaska World Arts Festival. This year, filmmakers created short films within 48 hours after receiving the theme from coordinators. The theme for this year's Film Slam was Playground. The event, hosted by Katya Holmes, involved around five films with participants from the Kenai Peninsula, mostly from Homer artists. The films were shown at Homer's Porcupine Theater with a brief question and answer session following each one. Films varied in length from 1 to 7 minutes long. Katya Holmes provided a brief description of what the event entails.
17: What it is filmmakers meet usually at 6 or 7 p.m. on a Friday, and then they have no idea what they're going to make. Hypothetically, they don't come with an idea because the theme is released at that meeting. And they have 48-ish hours to make something, write something, make something, edit something, and then send it in to us. And then we get to show it at the Porcupine.
16: 2026 is the third year of the event. Holmes has been involved in the past few years as an actress, but this is her first year hosting the Film Slam. She contributed a film to the show as well. Sally Oberstein is coordinator of the Alaska World Arts Festival and has the responsibility of organizing the event's performance at the Porcupine. The equipment that people use to make their films varies based on personal availability and skills, as Holmes explains.
17: For my film, I just used my phone, and that was it, basically because I was working all weekend and fit the theme about what I was going to be doing already, and so I made it on the docks and just with my phone. But there's a couple people from Kenai Soldatna who have really great equipment, so we'll see kind of a wide array of equipment and editing. And
16: Holmes also expressed the role of progress rather than complete finalization of film perfection.
17: And the cool thing about that I really like about the festival is it's like embodiment of progress over perfection. Like, you have to have something completed within such a short amount of time. Like, there's no way it can be perfect. And I think I've seen a lot of filmmakers and artists who don't have such a short deadline really stew on getting everything perfect and just the way their vision is, and then it never gets done. So the cool thing is that within 48 hours you have a finished thing. Whether it's perfect or not doesn't really matter. It's just more fun.
16: Filmmakers who provided presentations on Wednesday evening were introduced casually without a program for their names or film titles. The presenters did have the opportunity to share comments and respond to questions after each film was shown to the audience. Holmes said that there are several short filmmaking festivals like this in other places in Alaska and around the world. Other theater events Holmes is participating in this summer are Our Town and Sense and Sensibility with Pier 1 Theater, and a collaborative project with Sitka's Brendan Jones to turn his 2016 novel, The Alaskan Laundry, into a film. Reporting from Homer, this is Emily Springer.
14: That's it for tonight's news. 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Concert on the Lawn is coming up on Saturday, July 11th from noon to 7 p.m. at Karen Hornaday Park. Come celebrate KBBI and our community with live music from local favorites, including the Spit City Slickers, English Bay Band, and the KP Brass Band. There's also time for vendors to apply for the concert, and we're looking for volunteers to help with the event. 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Applications are available at kbbi.org. KBBI is also still accepting submissions for art for this year's members' mug. You can find the rules and a template at kbbi.org. Taking a look at the weather forecast for Homer tonight, mostly clear skies and a low around 48 degrees. West wind 10 to 15 miles per hour, becoming light and variable after midnight. Winds could gust as high as 25 miles per hour. For Friday, mostly sunny, a high near 64 degrees with light south wind increasing to 5 to 10 miles per hour in the morning. Winds gusting as high as 20 miles per hour. For Friday night, partly cloudy with a low around 50. South wind 5 to 15 miles per hour with gusts as high as 25 miles per hour. For Seward tonight, mostly clear, a low around 48 degrees and southwest wind 15 to 20 miles per hour. Friday, scattered showers after 1 p.m., increasing clouds and a high near 60. Northwest wind 10 to 15 miles per hour, becoming west 5 to 10 miles per hour in the afternoon. The upcoming Saldovia District low tide will be at 6:11 p.m. at 6.1 feet. And the last sewer district low tide was at 4:44 p.m. at 3.9 feet. Sunrise in Homer this morning was at 4:47 a.m. Sunset will be at 11:29 p.m. for 18 hours and 42 minutes of daylight, a loss of 43 seconds from yesterday. Sunrise tomorrow will be at 4:48 a.m. Seward sunrise was at 4:33 a.m. Sunset will be at 11:26 p.m. for 18 hours and 53 minutes of daylight. That's a loss of 45 seconds from yesterday. Sunrise tomorrow will be at 4:34 a.m.

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1: This is Bird Note. Tree swallows glisten in the June sunlight. As they swoop and glide, their arcs interlacing in the air. Agile, elegant, masters of flight, the swallows gather near their nest boxes, clustered on posts at the edge of a marsh. A white feather flutters down among them. One swallow snatches the feather in its bill and flies upward as another swallow gives chase. After a moment, the lead bird lets loose the feather, which drifts lazily, until the second bird swoops in to catch it in midair. The aerial ballet of swallows and feather swirls on for minutes as other swallows join in the feather chase. Are the swallows just playing, or are they competing for these feathers? Loose feathers are an important resource for tree swallows. They line their nests thickly with them, a feather bed for nestlings. Continuing research suggests that as tree swallows build their nests, it is the females who collect the feathers. Their aerial dance may well be a competition for nest lining material. And the males in the feather chase? Maybe they're just playing along. For Bird Note, I'm Mary McCann. Bird Note gives you the sounds of birds every day, and you get the sights as well when you follow us on Instagram. At Bird Note Radio.

0: 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I'm Scott Detrow.
1: And I'm Juana Summers. Author Lauren Oakey's new book, Tropesick, is a love letter to the romance genre and all of its beloved tropes.
2: I wanted to create a romance novel that balanced the dark and the light, that didn't shy away from the sharp edges of real life.
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3: Live from NPR News in Culver City, California, I'm Duane Brown. In Venezuela, rescue teams from the U.S. are racing to the northern part of the country, rocked by a pair of powerful earthquakes last night. Authorities say hundreds of people were trapped beneath collapsed homes and buildings as they shift strained resources from other parts of the country. Adelise Ferro is director of the Venezuelan-American Caucus. She says a decision by the U.S. Supreme Court today to end temporary protected status for people fleeing natural disasters will make the situation worse.
4: We have been fighting for Venezuelan TPS for more than a year now. If there is a reason for TPS to be created and passed in Congress, it's for this. If they didn't believe us when we told them that it was not safe to go back to Venezuela for political persecution, criminality, et cetera, then they have to admit that they're going to believe us when we tell them that Venezuelans cannot go back to this Venezuela.
3: The Supreme Court overturned a jury verdict today for a Missouri man who claimed the weed killer Roundup caused his cancer. Here's NPR's Carrie Johnson.
5: Justice Brett Kavanaugh delivered the 7-2 court ruling, which hands a victory to Monsanto and its new owner, Bayer. The company had been facing billions of dollars in claims over glyphosate, the key ingredient in its popular weed killer. The court majority says federal law overrides lawsuits in state courts over the company's alleged failure to warn about the product. Plaintiff lawyers say the Supreme Court's now given a shield to corporate America and slammed the courthouse doors on people sickened by pesticides. The Trump administration sided with Bayer in the case. Consumer advocates worry the ruling will shift power from states trying to protect residents when federal regulations fall short. Carrie Johnson, NPR News.
3: This is NPR. People in Manchester, England are reacting to President Trump's comments about their former mayor, Andy Burnham, who will likely be the next British prime minister. NPR's Lauren Freyer reports.
6: When Manchester University student Susie Barry heard President Trump say this about Andy Burnham,
7: I don't know anything. I see that he was, I guess, the mayor of a town.
6: She rolled her eyes.
8: Manchester is, what, the third biggest city in the UK, and he's a fairly influential person at the minute, so it's not great, no.
6: Barry says she's worried Trump's commentaries could be disruptive to the United Kingdom's domestic politics. Trump said outgoing Prime Minister Keir Starmer resigned in part because of wind turbines, though none of the cabinet ministers who turned on him have cited that. Trump says he's heard Burnham is extremely liberal and thus probably won't open the North Sea for oil drilling. Burnham is expected to outline policy proposals next week. Lauren Freyer, NPR News, Manchester, England.
3: Silicon Valley-based Apple says it's raising prices for Macs and iPads due to a shortage of memory chips. The company blaming demand from the artificial intelligence boom, calling the spike an unprecedented challenge for the consumer electronics industry. The cost of new MacBooks, iPad Air, and iPad Pro will increase by anywhere from $100 to $700. Analysts say the iPhone could be next. Apple is a financial supporter of NPR. 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
1: For Thursday, June 25th, 2026, I'm Simon Lopez with KBBI's Evening News. First up, the Homer Spit Run turns 50 this Saturday. The lineup includes a 10K, a half marathon, and a free kids run. I spoke with an organizer about the race and the man who started it half a century ago. The 10K to the Bay starts at Homer High School at 10 a.m. There is also an untimed walking division that can start anytime after 9 a.m. The Cosmic Hamlet Half Marathon starts at Land's End at 9 a.m. Catchmac Bay Running Club board member Randy Wiest says the exact origins are a bit lost to time. He turned to Tom Kazaya, who worked alongside the race's founder years ago, to track it down.
2: Gary apparently was a very avid runner, and from what Tom told me, you'd see him running everywhere around town, and he started the Spit Run race.
1: That man was Gary Williams. He served as Homer's mayor, ran the Homer News, and started the Spit Run before he died in 2021. Today, three quarters of the race proceeds fund youth running programs from the elementary level up through high school cross country and track. Wiest says that funding ties back to what the running club is really about.
2: Our mission as an organization is to promote running and walking as a fitness activity that improves health and it's good for the community.
1: This weekend, anyone can take part. Registration for both timed races is open online through the Catchmac Bay Running Club's website. Advance bib pickup runs Friday evening at Grace Ridge Brewing. Runners who wait until race day can still sign up at Homer High School starting at 8 a.m., though late registration adds a $5 fee. Wiest says the race has had its share of finish line surprises over the years. About 5 years ago, a runner pushed his infant daughter in a stroller, and the baby was credited as the first female finisher.
2: We'd love the revenue, but no time bibs to stroller babies. That's not happening.
1: Reporting in Homer, I'm Simon Lopez. Homer's 48-hour film slam challenges filmmakers, writers, actors, and directors to create short films from concept to completion within 48 hours. The films created from this year's contestants were shown at the Porcupine Theater on Wednesday evening, and Emily Springer spoke with host Katya Holmes about what the challenge entails.
3: Homer's 48-hour film slam is part of the Alaska World Arts Festival. This year, filmmakers created short films within 48 hours after receiving the theme from coordinators. The theme for this year's Film Slam was Playground. The event, hosted by Katya Holmes, involved around five films with participants from the Kenai Peninsula, mostly from Homer artists. The films were shown at Homer's Porcupine Theater with a brief question and answer session following each one. Films varied in length from 1 to 7 minutes long. Katya Holmes provided a brief description of what the event entails.
4: What it is filmmakers meet usually at 6 or 7 p.m. on a Friday, and then they have no idea what they're going to make. Hypothetically, they don't come with an idea because the theme is released at that meeting. Then they have 48-ish hours to make something, write something, make something, edit something, and then send it in to us, and then we get to show it at the Porcupine.
3: 2026 is the third year of the event. Holmes has been involved in the past few years as an actress, but this is her first year hosting the Film Slam. She contributed a film to the show as well. Sally Oberstein is coordinator of the Alaska World Arts Festival and has the responsibility of organizing the event's performance at the Porcupine. The equipment that people use to make their films varies based on personal availability and skills, as Holmes explains.
4: For my film, I just used my phone, and that was it. Basically because I was working all weekend and fit the theme about what I was going to be doing already, and so I made it on the docks and just with my phone. But there's a couple people from Kenai Soldotna who have really great equipment, so we'll see kind of a wide array of equipment and editing. And
3: Holmes also expressed the role of progress rather than complete finalization of film perfection.
4: And the cool thing about that I really like about the festival is it's like embodiment of progress over perfection. Like, you have to have something completed within such a short amount of time. Like, there's no way it can be perfect. And I think I've seen a lot of filmmakers and artists who don't have such a short deadline really stew on getting everything perfect and just the way their vision is, and then it never gets done. So the cool thing is that within 48 hours you have a finished thing. Whether it's perfect or not doesn't really matter. It's just more fun.
3: Filmmakers who provided presentations on Wednesday evening were introduced casually without a program for their names or film titles. The presenters did have the opportunity to share comments and respond to questions after each film was shown to the audience. Holmes said that there are several short filmmaking festivals like this in other places in Alaska and around the world. Other theater events Holmes is participating in this summer are Our Town and Sense and Sensibility with Pier 1 Theater, and a collaborative project with Sitka's Brendan Jones to turn his 2016 novel, The Alaskan Laundry, into a film. Reporting from Homer, this is Emily Springer.
1: 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Concert on the Lawn is coming up on Saturday, July 11th from noon to 7 p.m. at Karen Hornaday Park. Come celebrate KBBI and our community with live music from local favorites, including the Spit City Slickers, English Bay Band, and the KP Brass Band. There's also time for vendors to apply for the concert, and we're looking for volunteers to help with the event. 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Applications are available at kbbi.org. KBBI is also still accepting submissions for art for this year's members' mug. You can find the rules and a template at kbbi.org. Taking a look at the weather forecast for Homer tonight, mostly clear skies and a low around 48 degrees. West wind 10 to 15 miles per hour, becoming light and variable after midnight. Winds could gust as high as 25 miles per hour. For Friday, mostly sunny, a high near 64 degrees with light south wind increasing to 5 to 10 miles per hour in the morning. Winds gusting as high as 20 miles per hour. For Friday night, partly cloudy with a low around 50. South wind 5 to 15 miles per hour with gusts as high as 25 miles per hour. For Seward tonight, mostly clear, a low around 48 degrees and southwest wind 15 to 20 miles per hour. Friday, scattered showers after 1 p.m., increasing clouds and a high near 60. Northwest wind 10 to 15 miles per hour, becoming west 5 to 10 miles per hour in the afternoon. The upcoming Saldovia District low tide will be at 6:11 p.m. at 6.1 feet. And the last Seward District low tide was at 4:44 p.m. at 3.9 feet. Sunrise in Homer this morning was at 4:47 a.m. Sunset will be at 11:29 p.m. for 18 hours and 42 minutes of daylight, a loss of 43 seconds from yesterday. Sunrise tomorrow will be at 4:48 a.m. Seward sunrise was at 4:33 a.m. Sunset will be at 11:26 p.m. for 18 hours and 53 minutes of daylight. That's a loss of 45 seconds from yesterday. Sunrise tomorrow will be at 4:34 a.m.

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0: I think just the placement of this cabin is beautiful. Looking at the glacier, which we all know is something that draws people to Juneau every year.
1: A new public use cabin opens in the Tongass National Forest. 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Good evening, I'm Wesley Early. Also tonight, lawyers for Petersburg Dan Sullivan argue his case in court to run for Alaska's U.S. Senate seat.
2: But here, the division has no authority to investigate a candidate's motives in running for office.
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1: An attorney representing the Alaska Division of Elections acknowledged to a judge today that the agency could craft a solution so that voters can differentiate between U.S. Senator Dan Sullivan and a would-be challenger of the same name. But it doesn't have to, the attorney said. Alaska Public Media's Liz Ruskin reports on the other Dan Sullivan's appeal to get back on the ballot.
5: Some 45 minutes into oral arguments, Judge Thomas Matthews zeroed in on a key point with the Division of Elections attorney Chris Murray.
6: But isn't there a way to effectively distinguish the two Dan Sullivans that we do have here?
7: So certainly there is, Your Honor. I don't want to pretend that there isn't. The question is the division obligated to do that?
5: If it had two genuine candidates of the same name, Murray says the division would find a way to identify them differently. But the Division of Elections determined the challenger, retired Petersburg teacher Dan Sullivan, is trying to confuse voters into thinking he's the other guy. So Murray says it's not the agency's job to set voters straight.
7: Where the confusion is the goal, Your Honor, we don't believe the division is under an obligation to try and mitigate it or accommodate it.
5: The division booted the challenger from the ballot last week, saying his candidacy was not in good faith. Elections Director Carol Beecher pointed to the challenger's decision to register and run as a Republican, which is the incumbent's party, and that his campaign website looks similar to Senator Sullivan's. Petersburg Dan Sullivan filed an appeal in Superior Court. Judge Matthews heard arguments by Zoom. The case has national implications as Republicans try to hold on to their Senate majority. Alaska is a must-win state, and Republican reactions to the same-name candidate suggest they don't believe the incumbent has it in the bag. Senator Sullivan claims national Democratic leaders are trying to, quote, rig the vote to benefit his Democratic challenger, Mary Peltola. Here he is in a CNN interview a few weeks ago.
8: When people are going, oh, there's two Dan Sullivans, isn't that funny? No, it's cheating. Democrats recruited a guy by the name of Dan Sullivan. He is a liberal progressive.
5: Neither Dan Sullivan participated in the court session, but the Petersburg one says no one recruited him and that he decided to run because he's dissatisfied with the senator. State law prohibits the Division of Elections from using titles or honorifics, so the incumbent can't be listed as senator on the ballot, and it's not clear that the label incumbent is legal either. The Petersburg Sullivan's attorney, Jeffrey Robinson, argued that state regulations already contain a solution. Use middle initials on the ballot. The senator is Dan S. Sullivan. The Petersburg man is Dan J. Sullivan. Robinson says the campaigns can take it from there.
2: Certainly, Senator Sullivan is capable of running a campaign that informs his prospective voters which candidate they're voting for on the ballot. But here, the division has no authority to investigate a candidate's motives in running for office or use that as a basis to exclude.
5: Murray said his client, the Division of Elections, believes middle initials are not a sufficient way to distinguish between the two. He didn't say why. Judge Matthews said he'd issue a decision by Friday evening so that the losing side can appeal to the Alaska Supreme Court on Monday. time is tight. The Division of Elections says it has to begin printing ballots on Tuesday at noon. Reporting for Alaska Public Media, I'm Liz Ruskin.
1: If you're looking for a meal in the middle of the night in Anchorage, good luck. The city used to have several local 24-hour businesses, but most have shifted hours in recent years. Alaska Public Media's Ava White, an early morning worker herself, set out on a quest to find out why they went away.
9: It's just past 4 a.m., and I'm in line with over half a dozen other cars, about to order caffeine at one of the few establishments still operating around the clock, Boom Coffee.
10: I'll do an all-sugar-free 24-ounce Surprise Lotus. I don't like peach mango.
9: As the morning host at Alaska Public Media, my days start as the sun is rising in the summer. It didn't take me long to realize that besides fast food and gas stations, there are few options for night shift and early morning workers like myself in the state's largest city. But Boom on the corner of Arctic Boulevard and International Airport Road is an exception. It's operated 24/7 since it opened a decade ago, and it's what the business is known for, says owner Lauren Hines.
10: A lot of people, especially Alaska, don't just work a 9-to-5. There's so many people after 5 p.m., airport people, snow removal, all kinds of truckers and a different broad communities.
9: She says overnight business is good, and it's ramped up over the last decade. To respond, the Blue Double-Decker Coffee Hut has increased staffing, and surprisingly, Hines says traffic at Boom is about equal between summer and winter. In recent years, Hines says it's become harder to stay open around the clock as the cost of goods and labor has gone up. She's raised prices on some items to keep up. Those same challenges, along with impacts of COVID-19, have pushed many restaurants that previously operated 24 hours to scale back. But Hines says she's committed to the overnight crowd.
10: Anchorage is really big on supporting small businesses. You know, that allows us to stay open 24 hours.
9: The number of late-night restaurants is declining nationwide. Along with worker shortages and rising costs, another factor is likely at play locally, Anchorage's aging population. John Bittner, president and CEO of the Anchorage Economic Development Corporation, says that potentially shrinks the customer base.
11: We're losing folks in the younger demographics across the board. And the younger folks, I think, are the ones that are up at 4 in the morning looking for pancakes or whatever, predominantly. And I think that's going to hit people's bottom line.
9: Bittner, a lifelong Anchorage resident himself, says additional late-night restaurants would make the city a more enjoyable place to live. He says many of the classic 24-hour operations were community spaces for kids and young adults when he was growing up. A late-night staple known for greasy spoon grub, Leroy's Family Restaurant in Midtown, used to operate around the clock but is now open 8 a.m. to 11 p.m. Even Denny's and Village Inn, national chains known for never closing, now shut their doors at midnight and 9 p.m. respectively. Leroy's declined an interview request for this story. The restaurant still boasts a large banner advertising round-the-clock service. Brett Raywall is a graphic design professor at the University of Alaska Anchorage. He calls himself a vampire, frequently working overnight on creative projects. Raywall says Leroy's used to be the spot after a night of dancing.
12: You walk in and you're trying to find a spot and there's like a bunch of punk kids and then some like late night workers in their coveralls, these old dudes at the breakfast bar. And it was just like this weird cross-section of Anchorage. And I loved that vibe.
9: Anchorage has several eateries open late into the night. Some fast food restaurants are open for drive-through only, but Raywalt says there seems to be a hole for foodies between final call and 7 a.m. Around the corner from Leroy's, off Fireweed Lane, Last Call Grill and Delivery opened in 2021 to feed the city's late-night crowd from 7 p.m. to 4:30 a.m., but has

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0: Anchorage police say a man shot and killed by an officer last week at a South Anchorage Walmart was concealing merchandise with an accomplice. It's one of several new details of the June 16th incident released by Anchorage Police Chief Sean Case during a press conference today. Case says three officers, one of whom was in field training, responded to a call for service that two people were shoplifting at the Walmart near Diamond Boulevard at around 10:30 that night. When police arrived, one of the suspects, later identified as 33-year-old DeAndre Robertson, was being held by staff in an office near the front of the store. Robertson ran as police attempted to take him into custody, Case says, and the officers and Robertson went to the ground in a narrow corridor.
4: From this position, subject able to get access to a handgun that he has on his person, concealed on his person, and fire a round that strikes Officer Amburn in the upper thigh, exits his thigh, and then it goes into his boot and into his ankle.
0: During the press conference, Case presented stills from body camera footage that showed Robertson then pointing his handgun backwards over his head. Case says Robertson shot Officer Caden Pohl in his ballistic vest. Another officer, Tae Yoon, suffered hearing damage from the shot and was temporarily blinded by the muzzle flash. Pohl ended up shooting Robertson in response, killing him, Case says. He says all three officers were hospitalized from the incident.
4: Officer Amburn's injuries already. He was released from the hospital last Saturday. She spent several days in the hospital. Officer Pohl has returned to work. And Officer Yoon is still recovering from the sound loss that occurred during the incident.
0: Robertson is the third person shot and killed by Anchorage police this year and the fifth shot overall. The State Office of Special Prosecutions will review the incident to see if Pohl's use of deadly force was legally justified. The other person who was allegedly shoplifting with Robertson was also arrested in the store, Case says. She was identified as 26-year-old Kathleen Lowe and was taken into custody and charged with misdemeanor theft and violating conditions of release. Meanwhile, booking opened Thursday morning for Juneau's new public use cabin at the Mendenhall Campground. It's expected to become the most popular Forest Service cabin in the Tongass National Forest. KTOO's Alex Solomon toured it at the ribbon cutting ceremony on Wednesday and has the story.
5: On the shore of Mendenhall Lake, overlooking the Mendenhall Glacier, Forest Service staff cut a green and white ribbon spanning the stairs to a new recreational cabin. It's Juneau's first Forest Service cabin, named in Tlingit.
6: Glad that we could look out here to Sit Yahit, the house in the face of the glacier. Goodness, sheesh.
5: That's Jacqueline Peta, vice president of the executive council at Tlingit and Haida, which named the cabin Sit Yahit.
6: We're really glad that people are understanding and using the Tlingit language more often.
5: About 25 people file into the echoey cabin.
7: All right, so everyone's welcome to come inside.
5: The fresh lumber smells like a Christmas candle.
8: It smells like cedar.
9: Yeah, it smells wonderful.
5: Joanna Forst stops by with two young kids. She lives in the Mendenhall Valley and says her family has been excitedly watching progress on the cabin build over the last year.
10: I mean, I'm turning around to look at the view. I think just the placement of this cabin is beautiful. Looking at the glacier, which we all know is something that draws people to Juneau every year.
5: Forst says she cross-country skis here in the winter, and her kids enjoy biking here in the summer. And she hopes she can land a cabin reservation for her son's sixth birthday over Labor Day weekend. Pete Schneider is the Recreation Service Specialist for the Forest Service in Juneau. He expects this cabin will get booked more than any other in Southeast, including the Windfall Lake, Dan Muller, and John Muir cabins, which he says host visitors for close to 300 nights per year.
11: Daydream about what it's going to mean when you finally get lucky and get a reservation for this cabin. You're like, oh man, I did it. Because we really expect this to be the highest use cabin on the Tongass.
5: This is the first of four Forest Service cabins to be built in Juneau as part of the Alaska Cabins Project. Five were initially planned, but the agency canceled Herbert Glacier Cabin. Schneider says he expects another cabin to go up at the Mendenhall Campground within the next year. According to the National Forest Foundation, November 2028 is the deadline.

0: design for the new cabins to be built under the Alaska Cabins Project.
1: We know the location's special, but what else about this cabin?
0: Sitiahit is large. It's 14 feet wide by 16 feet long and has two stories. Around 10 people can sleep inside comfortably, and the outdoor gathering area can fit dozens. The project cost a little over $800,000 total, according to the Forest Service. That cost was shared by the agency, the National Forest Foundation, and other charitable grants and donations. Schneider, with the Forest Service, says this cabin is unique in a few ways. The exterior siding is made of yellow cedar supplied by Icy Straits Lumber in Hoonah. The bottom floor is ADA accessible, with a ramp leading up to the large front deck.
1: And then, of course, it's got electricity. That's a total first for us.
0: There are lights inside and outside, and an electric cove heater, in addition to the usual wood-burning stove. Schneider said it's built to be durable for generations.
1: Knowing that this area can flood with the Glacier Lake outburst, and we designed this cabin to survive that flood.
0: Builders raised the electrical components, put the structure about 100 feet above sea level, and elevated it on concrete piers to protect it from damage. In Juneau, I'm Alex Solomon.
2: It's billed as the world's longest and toughest snow machine race. Next year, the Iron Dog Race plans to add three checkpoints to its over 2,000-mile course. As KOTZ's Desiree Hagen reports, a new race route announced earlier this month has been several years in the making and crosses through two national wildlife refuges.
3: The new route adds the communities of Hooslea, Shognak, and Ambler. Rick Paquette is the executive director of the Iron Dog. He says it won't add miles, but would traverse through new terrain. He says the race has been working on permitting for the route for a while.
4: This isn't something like overnight that happened, you know what I mean? You know, this was over 7 years in the making. This is a really big deal, and we're super excited to do this.
3: Why did it take so long? The proposed route passes through federally protected land, more than 100 miles of it, through the Koyukuk and Selawik National Wildlife Refuges. Both refuges rejected the initial request and cited similar reasons, stating that the race would be a public safety problem, require more budget and staff than are available, and doesn't align with the refuge's purpose or mission. A letter from Selawik Wildlife Refuge said that a portion of the proposed route would also violate ANILCA, the Wilderness Act, and the Wild and Scenic Rivers Act. The managers of the refuges were unavailable for comment. Iron Dog appealed the rejections in June 2025 and reached out to Senator Dan Sullivan's office. A press release from the senator said he and his team played a key role in advancing the new route and drafted an appeal that, quote, highlighted inconsistencies, preventing the route's expansion.
4: Anytime you have a bunch of different organizations that you're trying to collaborate with and get one final answer on, it's extremely difficult. You know, new administrations and definitely, you know, Senator Sullivan's office really helped push this over and help us.
3: Paquette says Sullivan's office helped with letters of support and with multiple organizations, including the Bureau of Land Management. And it paid off. In December, Regional Director of U.S. Fish and Wildlife Service Sarah Borio overturned the previous denials, allowing for the new race routes. Borio's office did not respond to questions from KOTZ News. Paquette says there's challenges with a race this large, which passes through 23 mostly remote checkpoints.
4: I mean, it's a beast to put on this race logistically, and there's always struggles with fuel and getting equipment out and getting you know, resources out there.
3: Both Ambler and Shognak have experienced prolonged fuel shortages in the last several years, often in winter when storms can ground fuel planes. Still, Paquette says Iron Dog is prepared for those challenges.
4: You know, we do our best to make sure we get all the resources to the communities that we need to put on a strong race.
3: Paquette says Iron Dog has several programs that the new race communities will benefit from, including free helmets and free life jackets for local youth. Last year, Iron Dog established the Iron Pup program, which fosters young racers. Iron Dog also founded the Make It Run program that partners with schools and engineers to encourage technical and mechanical training. Paquette says there's also economic benefits to the new communities.
4: Sure, yeah. I mean, there's going to be publicity. There's going to be people going through these areas. You know, we send resources up there, spending money and giving, you know, a chance for these folks to see this incredible race.
3: The Iron Dog race typically begins in early February. A date has not been set for next year's race. Reporting from Kotzebue, I'm Desiree Hagen.
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0: The scene of a Coast Guard helicopter crash in Sitka Monday remains closed until further notice. The U.S. Forest Service issued an updated closure order today for the area on Harbor Mountain, where an MH-60 Jayhawk carrying four crew from Air Station Sitka went down during a training exercise. The crew was transported to the local hospital with non-serious injuries. Sitka Fire Chief Brian McLaughlin said the crash occurred in a heavily wooded area that's challenging for investigators to reach. The fire department is helping the Coast Guard safely access the site.
1: We provided some of our ropes team experts to head down with part of the Coast Guard investigation team to find a safe route down to the site, because they're going to have several more days of getting down there and doing their investigation, not to mention at some point there will likely be a salvage effort.
0: McLaughlin says the investigation and subsequent salvage operation of the aircraft could take weeks. He says a majority of the area is reopened, but reminds the community to keep its distance as the Coast Guard continues its investigation. A map of the closure area is available on KCAW's website. Meanwhile, harmful toxins that cause paralytic shellfish poisoning are again present in the waters around southeast Alaska. That includes Haines for the third year in a row. That's according to samples collected this month by the Chilkoot Indian Association in an aim to track paralytic shellfish toxins and warn local harvesters when levels are high. Liam Wyrick-Cassidy does the sampling for the local tribe.
2: So that kind of tracks with what we've seen across the years of this study. This year, they've been seeing high paralytic shellfish toxin numbers all across the region.
0: Harmful algal blooms produce large amounts of biotoxin-producing algae. Shellfish, such as clams, mussels, and oysters, eat that algae, which then accumulates in their systems. The toxins aren't harmful for shellfish themselves, but they can be dangerous and even fatal for wildlife and humans higher up the food chain. Experts say toxic algal blooms are set to become less predictable and more widespread with climate change. Right now in Haines, there are active advisories for all shellfish species in Viking Cove, Portage Cove, and Thysanka Harbor. Wyrick-Cassidy says,
2: if you know you're someone who harvests mussels or clams or shellfish, that now is not a good time to do it. I guess the other thing to be aware of is that if you're harvesting crabs, to make sure you're not eating the guts.
0: A blue mussel sample taken from Viking Cove was particularly notable. The reading came back 9 times the federal limit. Wyrick-Cassidy says that's one of the higher readings ever taken in the area. As of June 20th, the Southeast Alaska Tribal Ocean Research Network also had active advisories for Naku Beach in Skagway, Klawak, Juneau, Kasan, and Ketchikan. Commercial fishing is a huge contributor to Alaska's economy, and commercial fishermen are always looking for new deckhands to join their crew. In Petersburg last week, Alaska Sea Grant organized a commercial fishing boot camp for middle and high schoolers. Bays Hohen attended the camp and has the story from KFSK.
3: By the way, tell people it's a drill. It's a drill.
4: It's a drill.
5: It's a rainy Tuesday at the John Hansen Senior Community Hall in Petersburg, and a group of six teenagers are putting out a fire.
6: You ever use a fire extinguisher before?
7: One time. It was not about a fire.
5: It's actually a fire drill. And the fire? Red plastic cups.
8: Jason, I want you to stack this up and make it look like a fake fire.
5: That's Gabe Dunham. He's a Sea Grant fisheries specialist. This boot camp is a 3-day-long course for teens, designed to give them an intro to the basic skills and safety precautions they'll need to know if they get a job in the seafood industry. Dunham leads the group through the steps for using a fire extinguisher.
8: Pull the pin.
5: Then he tells Tavin Cabral and Mason Knudsen, who were the first volunteers, to narrate their steps.
9: I'm bending down to pick up the fire extinguisher. It's a fire drill. It's a drill. Pull the pin, and shoot.
5: And it's back inside for a debrief.
8: I remember on day one, I said sometimes drills are hard because they're awkward, right?
5: The boot camp was organized by Dunham and Sonny Rice, who both work for Alaska Sea Grant. It's an organization that helps provide education, research, and outreach to coastal communities across Alaska. Rice is the Sea Grant rep based here in Petersburg, and this is the second year she's run the boot camp. She says they based the course on feedback they got from commercial fishermen.
10: We had a lot of conversations about what do fishermen see as needs for the commercial fishing industry. And so one of those was we need crews, and we need the crew to have certain skills.
5: Over the course of 3 days, students learn how to tie knots, de-escalate conflict between crewmates, and even how it feels to be taxed after a fishing season.
4: You owe the tax person 24%.
5: One of the key things that Rice and Dunham want to highlight is how many different jobs there are in the seafood industry. Roles like fishery manager, harbor staff, and lobbyist.
11: The commercial seafood industry requires or needs a lot of different kinds of jobs. So even if a lot of these kids that we taught today may not go forward to be commercial fishing business owners, that doesn't mean they may not be involved in the industry in some way or another.
5: On the last day of the boot camp, Rice and Dunham take the group down to Petersburg's North Harbor for the most anticipated drill of the week, the person overboard retrieval drill. This time, Dunham is taking one for the team.
12: What are we about to go do?
13: A throw game in the water.
14: Okay, now let's talk through our drill before I hop in the water.
5: At the edge of the dock, he puts on an immersion suit and walks the students through an acronym on how to rescue him.
14: Starts with an A.
5: Alert, point, throw, and maneuver.
14: I'm not really interested in getting all that wet today.
5: He jumps in, makes sure they narrate their steps.
14: I forgot to say, this is a drill. After you...
5: And then Dunham is saved.
14: Oh, you're saving me.
15: This is a drill.
14: There's the boat, thank God.
5: Even for a group of hard-to-please young people, like Nora Smith.
12: What did you think, Nora?
16: The bell I saw.
5: The drill is a success.
17: Good job, everybody. Give yourselves a hand. You guys retreat me really well.
5: In Petersburg, I'm Baze Hohen.

0: And that's all for this edition of Alaska News Nightly. 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Weird reports tonight from Liz Ruskin in Washington, D.C., Ava White in Anchorage, Alex Solomon in Juneau, Desiree Hagen in Kotzebue, Lauren Salemo in Sitka, Avery L. Felton Haynes, and Baze Hohen in Petersburg. 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Our audio engineer is Crystal Hyde. Kirsten Dobroth is our producer. And I'm Wesley Early. Good night.
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4: In Los Angeles, I'm Kai Rizdahl. It is Thursday today. This one is the 25th of June. Good, as it always is, to have you along, everybody. This is a day of data in this economy of ours, data about prices and data about growth. 4.1% is the headline price level data point, as you have likely already heard today. The Personal Consumption Expenditures Price Index for May. And that 4.1% is faster than April inflation, as you do not need me to tell you. Most of it thanks to energy and the president's war in Iran. So with energy on its way back down now, on the theory that the ceasefire is going to hold, we are going to do what the Federal Reserve likes to do, spend some time on all the other inflation happening in this economy, the core rate, as it's called. As Marketplace's Justin Ho reports, that's picking up, too.
5: The rise in core inflation really started in April of last year, when the president announced his import taxes.
6: Those tariffs did push additional price pressures in the economy, particularly for the price of goods.
5: Tim Dewey is chief U.S. economist at SGH Macro Advisors. He says later last year, core inflation started to hit services, too.
6: So that could be anything from, you know, insurance or healthcare services, financial services, food services, accommodations.
5: Dewey says the delay could be because tariffs took a little time to impact other costs. But it could also be because demand was strong, thanks to a good jobs market.
6: The labor market did seem to turn stronger at the end of last year. And I would note that really some of our biggest accelerations in the inflation started in December, January, and into March.
5: The war in the Middle East is boosting core inflation, too. Jeffrey Roach is chief economist at LPL Financial.
7: Think of logistics costs. Think of transportation costs.
5: Roach says that's increased the price of goods, and that, in turn, is boosting the cost of services, including healthcare.
7: When you think about the impact on the costs of the materials those professionals use, it starts to make sense understanding why, for example, dental services is up over 8% from a year ago.
5: It'll take some time for the war's knock-on effects on prices to subside. Michael Pierce is chief U.S. economist at Oxford Economics.
8: If we look at gasoline prices, they've fallen back, but they're still about a dollar above where they were before the war. And it's going to take time for that to normalize.
5: Meanwhile, Pierce says there's still plenty of demand keeping prices high. And overall, the labor market is still in good shape.
8: Our expectation is that the labor market will be broadly stable this year, that we'll see the unemployment rate remain pretty close to where it is.
5: And that could keep pressure on prices to keep heading upward throughout the year. I'm Justin Ho for Marketplace.
4: The growth data point du jour is the third and final look at gross domestic product for the first quarter of the year. It came to us courtesy of the Bureau of Economic Analysis, which told us this morning the economy grew at an annualized rate of 2.1% January through March. That is a revision up from the last guess, which was 1.6%, which is nice. But it's not the whole story. Consumer spending was revised down, and the overall GDP number was boosted in part because we imported less stuff than people had originally thought. Now, what might that mean for the economy yet to come? Here's Marketplace's Henry App.
9: These GDP numbers measure where the economy was several months ago, but they can give us something of a baseline for the rest of the year. The new data released today actually make that baseline look a bit lower than expected, says Tuan Wen, an economist at RSM.
10: You put softer spending growth and lower imports together, you get a much weaker picture of the American consumer in the first quarter.
9: Not great, given that consumer spending makes up close to 70% of GDP. But there are different ways you can look at where economic growth might go from here. The glass half full view, the worst of the oil price spike, which was a drag on consumer spending and ate into corporate profits, might be behind us.
10: Most of the impact of the Iran war was actually felt in the first quarter.
9: And if oil keeps falling, consumers might have a bit more spending power, says Eugenio Alemán, chief economist at Raymond James, which is a marketplace underwriter.
11: I think that things are going to improve for the American consumer. And as long as the job market remains strong, I think that the economy is in a good path.
9: The glass half empty view, yeah, the job market is pretty good, but wages are not keeping up with high inflation. Sarah House is a senior economist at Wells Fargo.
12: Those paychecks still aren't rising very quickly. And with that inflation backdrop, it's hard for consumers to really ramp up their spending right now.
9: Plus, in the first quarter, consumers were getting a boost from higher than usual tax refunds.
12: As we get into the second half, a lot of that money's already been spent.
9: Still, there's a lot of corporate investment going on right now, so House thinks economic growth might plod along the rest of the year. Ethan Strube, an assistant professor of economics at St. Olaf College, has a similar view.
13: Without like big changes to population growth, big changes to, you know, productivity, that kind of thing, then we're just not going to see much faster than 2% growth very often.
9: So in that sense, first quarter GDP might be a sign of things to come. I'm Henry App for Marketplace.
4: Wall Street, as the week winds down, the chipmaker Micron Technologies blew the doors off its earnings forecast yesterday. But that was small solace to traders who've gotten the AI jitters. We will have the details when we do the numbers.

0: We've got all kinds of different taxes in this country. Income taxes, sales taxes, Social Security taxes, and property taxes. Those, property taxes, typically go to towns and counties for public services. Think fire departments, libraries, ambulances, and roads. They're just one of the things you got to pay. Until you don't. At least 18 states are looking at cutting or even eliminating their property taxes. So Marketplace's Caitlin Tan is going to take us to a state where that has already happened to see how it's working out.
1: Like many places during COVID, home values skyrocketed in Wyoming's Little Mountain towns.
2: People were coming in from out of state. They were paying cash offers. They were paying over asking price. And so that just made the market go up.
1: Hank Hoversland with the Wyoming Taxpayers Association says property taxes followed, meaning longtime Wyomingites were suddenly paying a lot more. And that led state lawmakers to lower them last year by 25%, saving a homeowner a few hundred bucks, but costing towns and counties tens of millions in revenue.
2: There really isn't a plan to make up these revenues, and so it's going to come on the backs of spending cuts.
1: Like the library in the small town of Lander, Wyoming, where I meet director Anita Marple. She's wearing a Dr. Seuss t-shirt that says, "Oh, the places you'll go when you read."
3: Sometimes I just wear this shirt to remind me of, okay, here's our mission. So come on in.
4: Okay,
3: come
4: awesome.
3: In.
4: How was your weekend?
1: Marple actually spent the weekend going over a difficult budget. These days, the library's doors are locked and the lights are out more often.
3: You're here on a Monday morning, okay. And we're closed until 1 p.m.
1: They used to open at 10 on Mondays. They've trimmed hours on other days, too. And they got rid of 3 part-time positions.
3: It's all about staffing and having the ability to have people here to serve the public.
1: The library lost about $300,000 in local residential property tax revenue last year. Similar cuts were seen all across the state. Jeremiah Riemann with the Wyoming County Commissioners Association says one rural county cut its emergency management budget in half.
5: Then we saw wildfires in their community, which an unfortunate element of all of this.
1: Another fire district cut overtime and briefly shut down a fire station. Another county is looking to their roads to save money.
5: In other words, just shutting those roads down, or maybe paved roads are going to go back to gravel simply because they don't have the resources to care for those.
1: And more cuts could be coming. This fall, Wyoming voters will get a say if they want an even bigger break on residential property taxes through a ballot initiative. And lawmakers are discussing eliminating property taxes altogether.
5: I also think one of the things that we're not seeing come up in the conversation is, if not property tax, then what? What is it that you propose that we use to fund these services?
1: It won't be income tax. Wyoming doesn't have it. Some say raising sales tax is the answer. It currently averages about 5.5%. But for now, public services will have to make do with less, something Hank Hoversland with the Wyoming State Taxpayers Association doesn't advise.
2: I think other places are looking to Wyoming and saying, can they do it? We have proven that we can't do it.
1: At least not without pain. At the Lander Library, Anita Marple finishes our tour when she spots a couple of people giving the locked library doors a tug.
3: And we're closed, and that just, it breaks my heart when I feel like we ought to be open, and we can't be.
1: It'll still be a few more hours before the library will turn on the lights, unlock the doors, and people can check out books, use the Wi-Fi, and hang out. In Lander, Wyoming, I'm Caitlin Tan for Marketplace.

0: Justin was telling us earlier about core inflation, that is price levels less food and energy, which always seems odd because we all need energy and food too. And those prices, as you know, have been going up. The national average for a pound of chuck is $6.70, almost a buck up from the same time a year ago. But the price of beef at your local grocery store doesn't tell the whole story for American ranchers. So we've called Nathan Bradford. He's the owner and operator of G-Line Ranch. He's in Boley, Oklahoma.
1: You know, here at the ranch, with the inflation, the cattle market is good. It's been on an increase at least once a month. I'm hearing some record prices. But the problem is the banking system is not keeping up. I feel like that the cattle number is probably going to end up being smaller. The amount of producers are going to keep declining just because we don't get the financing. Once you used to borrow $100,000, now it's like $30,000 just to do the same kind of work. It's going to be really hard and challenging for America to see beef prices come down just because the simple fact is there is no resources that's helping out, you know, the Main Street out here like they're doing out here on Wall Street. If the screw worm hits the heart of Oklahoma, it's going to be a pretty devastating deal. So what we're trying to do is apply fly repellent onto our cattle, spray them as often as we can. And then we're looking at buying some mineral supplements that has repellent in it as well that will stop the reproduction of the fly. But there's not much we can do. It's just the simple fact that we already have a shortage of veterinarians in the United States, especially large animal vets. I don't think that the veterinarians that in the state of Oklahoma can handle the amount of workload that's going to be generated. This screw worm deal, you have to get those wounds healed up, and that means you got to have a proper and right facility to catch those animals. Everybody doesn't have that. I'm scattered out in two different counties, and I can't do it at the end of the day. The way I feel today is really kind of saddening and heartbroken, because what we thought that once was is no longer at the end, is what it seems like. I've seen several farmers go out of business. So you think about the experience. I look at my neighbors, the experience that these farmers and ranchers have, that they're taking it to the grave with them, and there's nobody to replace them. But, you know, in this ranching world, in this rodeo world, sometimes you have to tie off your rope to your saddle horn. And when you hook up, whatever happens, happens. You know what I mean? But we're going to be in a world of trouble if something doesn't change.
0: Nathan Bradford tying his rope to the saddle horn. G-Line Ranch, Boley, Oklahoma.

0: Coming up,
1: younger generations just embracing being single.
0: Solo maxing is the word you are looking for. First, though, let's do the numbers. Dow Industrial is up 71 points today, a tenth percent, 51,920. The NASDAQ down 118 points, about a half percent, 25,358. The S&P 500 basically flat, 7,357. Darden Restaurants reported earnings today that beat estimates. Consumers were resilient, the CEO said, but cautious with an increase in visits from all income groups, including those at the bottom. Darden, which owns Olive Garden and Longhorn Steakhouse, down 0.3% on the day. Caitlin Tan was talking about eliminating or reducing property taxes. Intuit, home to the TurboTax family of tax software, contracted 2.7%. H&R Block put back 1.5% on the day. Bond prices down. The yield on the 10-year T-note rose 4.39%. 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

0: This is Marketplace. I'm Kai Rizdahl. Freight in this economy, the getting of goods from there to here, comes in a couple of three main varieties. Trucking, that's the lion's share. Air freight, when you got to get whatever it is moved real quick. And then ships. Coastal ports tend to get all the glory because that's where a lot of the stuff you buy on Amazon comes into the country. But some of the busiest ports in this country are on the Great Lakes. Last weekend, a group of people who understand just how important Great Lakes shipping is gathered to pray for fair winds and following seas. From Ashtabula, Ohio, Marketplace's Kaylee Wells reports.
1: Since the 1940s, the residents of this city in the very northeast corner of Ohio have been gathering where the Ashtabula River flows into Lake Erie after the lake has thawed and the freighters have set sail.
2: Welcome to the 77th annual Blessing of the Fleet here in the beautiful Ashtabula Harbor on the banks of the Ashtabula River.
1: The program features a memorial service for fallen sailors and a prayer led by a retired priest from the local Catholic Church.
3: Protect them from the dangers of wind and rain and all the perils of the deep.
1: Folks here take this seriously because Lake Erie on a perfect June day may not look perilous, but...
4: Holy mackerel!
1: Christine Seifert of the community association that hosted today's event says looks can be deceiving.
4: When it blows up on Lake Erie, it blows up quick.
1: Shallower water means storms make waves much faster and closer together. Federal Seaway pilot Gunnar Luta, who's sitting quietly in the audience, has experienced the rough seas of Lake Erie before, like on Christmas Eve 25 years ago.
5: We were taking waves over the top of the pilot house. We lost our lifeboat, lost everything except for our GPS, lost our radar, and was able to navigate into the harbor using an old paper chart.
1: Luta says his job's only getting busier every year, with hundreds of ships and billions of dollars of cargo passing through Lake Erie annually. Expand that to include the Great Lakes and inland waterways, and it's nearly 700 million tons of cargo every year, according to the American Great Lakes Ports Association.
5: A lot of steel and a lot of grain, those are the primary things, but there's also project cargo like windmill parts, mast sections and blades for windmills and engines and all sorts of stuff.
1: All of that travels on the Great Lakes because they're close to a lot of steel mills and grain growing areas. The cargo is the grain that'll feed the cow, that'll end up on your 4th of July burger, the steel that'll go into your next car, the salt that'll make your roads safer next winter, some of which comes from a giant salt mine underneath Lake Erie, not far from Ashtabula. Jonathan Ernest is an economics professor at Case Western Reserve University.
6: The most efficient way to ship a whole bunch of salt that you mine under the lake is to ship it on top of the lake versus putting it on a whole lot of trucks and trying to send it that way.
1: Ships cut down on fuel use, pollution, and road congestion, and they save money. So the demand for them on the Great Lakes isn't going anywhere, which also means...
3: We pray that those who use these boats and ships...
1: That residents of Burns Harbor, Indiana, and Bayfield, Wisconsin, and Harbor Springs, Michigan, are going to keep showing up to their respective harbors every year and do what they can to make sure those ships get where they're supposed to go.
3: Amen.
1: In Ashtabula, Ohio, I'm Kaylee Wells for Marketplace.

0: There was a story in Fortune the other day that caught my eye, as much for the headline as for what the story seemed really to be about. Gen Z is rejecting $200 dates and choosing solo maxing, the headline read. That's maxing with two X's, by the way. Solo maxing and dating apps are taking a hit, just to finish the headline. Sydney Lake is an associate editor at Fortune. She had the byline on the piece. Sydney, welcome to the program. It's good to have you on.
1: Thanks so much for having me.
0: Just so we're all using the same terminology here, solo maxing, what is it?
1: Yeah, so solo maxing, if you have been on social media or just the internet in general the past few months, there have been a lot of different plays on the word maxing, just basically means maximizing something. You know, you might have heard it in the context of looks maxing, protein maxing, whatever it may be. But solo maxing really is about younger generations just embracing being single.
0: Being single and not dating because, at least for some cause and effect here, it's expensive out there.
1: It is very expensive. From my research, it's showing that Gen Z and millennials are spending around $200 or so to go.
0: Really? I mean, I haven't dated in a very long time, but ouch.
1: Yeah. Restaurant prices, going to the movies, everything is just crazy expensive out there.
0: So what then happens? Because look, as you know, because you've done this reporting, we are in a long epidemic of loneliness and people just not having enough interaction. It's screens, it's the pandemic, it's all of that. And now it seems people are kind of, anyway, the younger generation are kind of making that choice actively, right?
1: Yeah. In a lot of cases, they're just really embracing this. You know, some of it comes from dating app burnout. Some of it is just embracing financial security. They don't really see it necessarily as avoidance or isolation. It's what they're saying is self-care.
0: It is definitely not self-care for a lot of these dating apps, though, right? I mean, they're seeing this sort of in the bottom line.
1: Yeah. So dating apps, really ever since the pandemic, have seen some ups and downs, but Gen Z especially has been pretty reluctant to go the dating app route. A lot of the major dating app companies are working tirelessly to, you know, figure this whole thing out because they had been so popular, especially during the pandemic era.
0: Right. There is even at least one dating app out there that offers like budget services, right? Like if you don't feel like spending a lot of money on a dating app, try us.
1: Yeah, I've heard of that. And, you know, some other dating apps, you know, have done some promos here and there of, hey, we'll give you a free ride credit. You know, gas or taking a Lyft or an Uber is financially restrictive. You know, some have been saying, hey, we'll cover that for you. So there are some clever workarounds.
0: This seems kind of, just to get subjective about this for a minute, it seems kind of sad. No?
1: No, it is. Dating app culture has, I think, really changed the outlook for a lot of younger generation. Social media certainly plays a role in it, at least I think. But, you know, at the same time, it can also be healthy to have at least a little bit of time here and there to focus on yourself. So, you know, I'm hopeful and I'm seeing more things here and there of people embracing in-person things like concerts, going out to eat, that sort of thing. But, you know, then obviously on the flip side, everything is more expensive too.
0: Sure.
1: So
0: sure.
1: it's hard out there.
0: It is hard out there. Sydney Lake, she's at Fortune. Sydney, thanks a lot. I appreciate your time.
1: Thank you so much for having me.

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1: This final note on the way out today, in which the data backs up that whole solo maxing thing that Sydney Lake and I were just talking about. The Census Bureau released its annual time use survey today, literally how Americans have been spending their time in the preceding year. Shout out, by the way, to economist Joey Politano for spotting this. The amount of time we spent socializing in person is down again, just 35 minutes a day, up a bit from its pandemic low, but still down 10% from 2019, off 25% from 2003. Our daily production team includes Andy Corbin, Maria Hollenhorst, Sarah Leeson, Sean McHenry, and Sophia Terenzio. Will Story is the supervising senior producer, and I'm Kai Rizdal. We will see you tomorrow, everybody.

0: This is APM.
1: What's shaking, Alaska? Welcome to your seismic update for the week of June 24th. I'm Derek Gossett with the Alaska Earthquake Center, where we monitor ground shaking 24/7. Over the past week, we recorded about 550 earthquakes, and two were reported as felt. The largest was a magnitude 5.1 on June 18th in the Western Aleutians. There was an interesting swarm of earthquakes in an area of the state that is usually pretty quiet seismically. The Seward Peninsula on the western coast has experienced over 70 earthquakes since June 13th. While most of these earthquakes were too small to feel, the largest was a magnitude 3.9 on June 16th. This isn't the first time that the region has experienced an earthquake swarm. In early 2024, there was a swarm of around 60 earthquakes with magnitudes up to 4.5. The Seward Peninsula is not nearly as seismically active as other parts of the state, since it lacks major mapped faults. Still, the area is characterized by a broad zone of seismicity that is thought to arise from the Bering Sea plate rotating relative to the North American plate. Identifying where Alaska's earthquakes are provides insights to our state's geologic evolution. View this swarm and other seismic activity at earthquake.alaska.edu or follow us on social media at AAK Earthquake.
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0: The 2010s must have been a pretty exciting time to be a musician in West Philadelphia. And according to Dr. Dog's Scott McMicken, it was also a very warm time.
1: Man, I felt like I was living in a haunted house because the neighborhood was just hot and humid and the windows are open. It's the summer and people are out there screaming. And, you know, I'm just like, man, what is this, Transylvania?
0: You'll hear an encore session with Dr. Dog this hour. And you'll also hear another archive session from another artist who was living in West Philly around that time, Waxahachie, who talks about why she made the move from New York City to Philadelphia.
2: Because New York is terrible. No, I'm just kidding. It's just expensive and overwhelming, and Philly is, you know, better.
0: We revisit sessions from Dr. Dog and Waxahachie as part of our new Sense of Place Philadelphia series today. I'm Raina Duris, and this is World Cafe. Now, even though some of the members of this band have moved away, the war on drugs started in Philly. They're once and always a Philly band. The War on Drugs, I Don't Want to Wait.

0: Hey, I'm Raina Duris. This is an Encore World Cafe for our Sense of Place Philadelphia series. You're about to hear a session with Dr. Dog, with original host David Dye, that first aired in 2010. Enjoy.
1: It has been nothing short of a joy to watch the rise of the band Dr. Dog from our close vantage point here in the same neighborhood in Philadelphia. For 10 years, the band has followed their own guidance, producing steadily improving and morphing music. Their new album, released earlier this year, is Shame, Shame. Today, we'll hear a live performance from the stage at World Cafe Live. But first, I sit down with the two songwriters in the band, Toby Lehman and Scott McMicken, to talk about the changes in the band, including their new young drummer, Eric Slick.
2: It's so far so good. I mean, we got our old drummer left to do some of his own stuff, and we were real nervous about getting somebody new. And we got this guy Eric Slick, who we know, and he's been playing around town for years. He's sort of a phenom, and he's great. And he's so much fun to play with, and I feel like we're all getting a lot better.
1: Well, it's funny to watch you guys live because you kind of key off Eric now. He's kind of like the engine. I mean, it's like...
2: Yeah, because he's a horse. He's back there just banging away, and you're just, it's like, oh, this is easy. This is, but at the same time, you really got to... You can get into... As a bass player, you can get into like a pocket with him real easy, which is awesome to do. And then we have our friend Dimitri as a six-man right now, which is cool. We're still working out exactly what he... This is actually the first show he played with us, so we're still working out exactly what he's going to start doing.
1: Well, this new album is great, and I, Toby, I think it was you I heard say something about how you feel kind of a little bit like it's starting. It's like a first album in the way you did it. You worked with Rob Schnapf, you got a little bit out of your home studio and all that. Looking back on it, what was the experience like?
2: Do you want to take that, Scott?
3: Oh yeah, well, it was. It was definitely like a brave new world for us, you know. It was like we just knew and just could really tell that it just didn't feel right to think about going into this record doing it in the same ways that we've done them on our end, you know. It was just
1: How so?
3: Well, I sort of felt like we kind of hit a wall in our own abilities as engineers and producers, you know, after doing all these records over the years. And with each one, we'd kind of accumulate a little bit more knowledge or a little bit more equipment that would enable us to do other things. But I felt like in order to take the next logical step, it was something that we just needed to surround ourselves with people who've been doing this for a lot longer than us, that we'd kind of taught ourselves about as much as we could. And also a shift occurred in the last year or two where, you know, we had just been playing live so much that I think we were all most excited about what we were as a live band for the first time versus back in the earlier days where the live show was kind of an incidental sort of thing that we would kind of throw together just based on the fact that we did all these recordings all the time and started to release them. So I think we feel a lot more confident as a live band. And so we wanted to acknowledge that and when we're in recording, kind of bring that into the studio rather than always leaving that out of the studio. And again, that was another reason why we were like, well, man, we don't know anything about doing that and we don't have enough microphones to do that. And so, so we just decided to work with Rob and go up to Dreamland for a little, and it was cool though. He really helped us out a lot, and it was a nice

0: about coming back, about being kind of dislocated.
1: Sure.
0: And I both of you. And I was wondering where that all comes from. Is that part of being on the road all the time?
1: That's a large part of it. Obviously, this isn't a song about being on, or an album about being on the road, but you know, you write, when you start writing songs and whatever mood you're in or whatever comes to mind, I mean, that's what you sort of have to go with. You can't really force anything else.
0: And there are a couple shout outs to Baltimore, the street in West Philadelphia.
1: Yeah,
0: one from each of you. It was just kind of funny. And Scott, you've got a great song kind of going up and down the street called Shadow People, which we'll get to a version of today. Has your whole perspective about West Philadelphia changed? I guess, Toby, you're not living there anymore, right?
1: No. My wife, Myra Sarah, and I bought a place down in Wilmington.
0: Right.
2: I love it, and yeah. I only seem to love it more and more. I've been there 10 years now, and I always just feel so good coming back to it. And it's funny, though, because I've had so many different perspectives on it based on the various neighborhoods I've lived in. And I've definitely gotten to points where I felt like I needed to get away from there because I would be out on tour all the time and surrounded by people and all this chaos and never any privacy and never any alone time or anything. So I would come home and I would just go for the throat with that kind of solitary thing, and I would just want to be in my house and I would want to work on stuff and just be more peaceful or something. But in some cases, depending on where I was living at the time, it was really hard because there's every time I walk out to get a cup of coffee or something or anything, you know, it's just my own. It's really not any sort of judgment call or even really any sort of accurate description of the neighborhood itself, but more what I was looking for.
0: Gotcha.
2: Just based on having to tour so much. And so the Shadow People was kind of written in a night like that where I was just like, man, I felt like I was living in a haunted house because the neighborhood was just hot and humid and the windows are open. It's the summer and people are out there screaming. And, you know, I'm just like, man, what is this, Transylvania? So I wrote that song and I certainly hammed it up, you know, like I never stole a bike from the second mile. And I hope that's clear. My friend asked me yesterday, he was like, did you really steal a bike from the second mile? And I was like, no, I struggle with that line because I had a something bike from the second mile.
0: Right.
2: And it wasn't until he asked me yesterday what actually happened when I was writing. He's like, what is the word? Stole a bike? And I'm like, well, I never did that, nor would I ever condone that. But I don't know. I'm kind of taking this nightmarish kind of horror flick angle on this particular perspective of West Philly, so I'll just go with it. But as he asked me and I was thinking about it, I was like, telling him how I couldn't think of any other word that fit, like the syllables and the phrasing and the tune and the melody, until I, like partway through, I was like, oh, I guess I suppose I could have said I bought a bike from the second mile, just as easy. But it didn't occur to me until yesterday that was an option.
0: Well, congratulations on this album. It just sounds great. And we will check in after your early summer tour. And
1: all right.
0: Great to see you guys.
1: You too.
2: Thank you.
0: Let's go to the stage and hear a set now from Dr. Dog live on the World Cafe.

Thank you to David Dye and Dr. Dog for that session. It originally aired in 2010. You heard it today as part of our Sense of Place Philadelphia series. Another Philly session from our archives in just a minute on World Cafe.

0: Hey, I'm Raina Duris. You are listening to World Cafe. And these days, Waxahachie, led by Katie Crutchfield, is what you might call indie music royalty, releasing critically adored and award-winning albums. She doesn't live in Philadelphia anymore, but she did for some of the project's formative years. For our Sense of Place Philadelphia series, we are revisiting a session with original host David Dye from those years. First aired in 2015, just after Waxahachie released the album Ivy Trip. Here, David had just asked Katie if her sister Allison was responsible for her making the move to Philly.
1: No. she and Keith here and our friend Kyle Gilbride and I were living in Brooklyn, and we all decided to move to Philly together.
2: And why?
1: Because New York is terrible. No, I'm just kidding. It's just expensive and overwhelming, and Philly is, you know, better.
2: Totally livable.
1: Yeah.
2: And you should tell people you're in West Philadelphia. Is there some kind of a major difference, like attitude amongst those who live in, say, the River Wards and those who live in West Philadelphia?
1: I don't know if I should be the one to say so, but I really like living in West Philly, for
2: right.
1: sure. Yeah, it's definitely for me.
2: And what are the vibes? What are the general outlook of what will be in West Philly?
1: I don't know. My friends in West Philly, it's sort of like more laid back, and there's just like a lot of good music happening there right now.
2: So much great music coming out of this city. And when you guys started playing here, you actually, Katie, you started playing in two bands here at once, right?
1: I started playing in Waxahachie and also in a band called Great Thunder.
2: Right.
1: Yeah.
2: Well, we'll discuss more of everything, but why don't you guys do a tune to begin with?
1: Sure. This is called Under a Rock. It's a new song.

0: That is Under a Rock, one you may have heard from Waxahachie's new Ivy Trip, and we're having a chance to have the band in today. The new album, Ivy Trip, is their first from Merge, and a masterful record, really a great one. I want to talk a little bit about Cerulean Salt, though, and the effect of that record, which... Katie, and when you made that record, you know, you weren't playing to that many people, and through the popularity of that, and you were touring forever, things really kind of blew up with that.
1: Yeah, I mean, we didn't expect that to happen. We made the record in the basement of our house in West Philly, and yeah, we didn't expect for that many people to hear it, and then things just sort of happened.
0: How did you feel about that while it was happening? And then at the end, I mean, I know you moved sort of out of the city afterwards. And I don't know if that was an effect of.
1: Yeah, I mean, it was really exciting, but it was also really overwhelming. And we toured pretty much all of 2013, a lot of 2014. So we moved out of Philly for a minute just to work on Ivy Trip. Mm-hmm. And now, yeah, after we finished, we moved back.
0: And in what ways is Ivy Trip a reaction to that? I mean, I hear it as a poppier record for sure.
1: Yeah, a lot of people have said that. I guess I don't really hear it that way, but I could kind of understand that. I don't know. I mean, I really tried to leave Philly and to kind of sort of isolate myself, mostly so that I could just focus on making a record without thinking about how it was gonna, you know, be received.
0: Why is it called Ivy Trip?
1: It's a term that I kind of sort of made up just to refer to the sort of directionless wander that we all sort of go on sometimes.
0: Yes, we can agree with that one. You want to do another one from this or another song?
1: We're going to do an older one. We're going to do one from Cerulean Salt called Lively.

0: Waxahachie again, live in our studio here in the World Cafe, and that one goes back to Cerulean Salt. Yeah, I say here we are live in our studio, and Katie, I understand one of the reasons you went, you know, we're out there on Long Island recording is because you got to use the house as sort of your studio. You're not a big fan of the studio experience. I mean, we have her under lights and all kinds of things here today.
1: I feel so overexposed. I like making records at home. I kind of like to enter the recording process sort of underprepared and sort of build things up and take my time, and it's easier to do that at my house.
0: Even lyrically, you would come in without them?
1: No, I usually try to have that because that's the part that takes the longest, so I usually try to come in with at least that.
0: Obviously, I'm not alone in loving your lyrics, but I'm wondering how you put them together, because they do you like chisel them away when you get started and do a lot of editing?
1: Yeah, I do now. When I was younger, I used to sit down and write a song in like 20 minutes, and that would just be the song forever. But I feel like now I do a lot of drafting and sort of meticulous about vocal rhythms and the rhyming and the syllables, and yeah, it's just every single word kind of has to be just right now.
0: You got me smiling about vocal rhythms, because that's one of the things that's so cool about it.
1: Oh, cool!
0: You definitely work hard on that. Waxahachie in the studio today, and go back to Ivy Trip, do one from this.
1: Yeah, we're gonna do a new one called The Dirt.

0: That is The Dirt. As Waxahachie are playing live in the Cafe Studios today, Katie Crutchfield and company. People often mention some of the great female-led bands from the 90s when they talk about your music. And I'm just doing a little bit of mathematics. You would have been really young then. So
1: yeah.
0: That was not a... Was that a direct something you heard? Or?
1: Yeah, I mean, when we first started getting into music, we already had the internet. So I think that just by some weird coincidence, that music ended up being sort of shown to Allison and I in probably like, you know, the early sort of mid-2000s.
0: Yeah.
1: So it wasn't really like... cool anymore. And it was sort of like strange that we ended up finding that kind of music. But yeah, like Liz Phair and even Hole and Bikini Kill and bands like that, we sort of found around that time.
0: Were you always singing in harmony and like this when you were?
1: No, never until this band, actually.
0: Really?
1: Yeah, this is the first time we've ever done that.
2: We attempted it when we were in P.S. Eliot together, but I played drums and it just never
1: panned out.
2: Never really panned out.
0: Huh. Mm-hmm. Well, it works really well. I mean, part of it, I was thinking, oh, how great. You can double track all your vocals on your records, and then you have your doppelganger to...
1: That was sort of my thought process. Like, who better to sing all these backups that I just recorded than
0: right.
1: someone who shares my DNA?
0: Absolutely. All right. What would you like to finish up with?
1: We're going to finish up with Peace and Quiet.

0: Waxahachie live on the cafe today. And Katie, thank you so much for coming in.
1: Oh, thanks for having us.
2: Thanks so much to David Dye and Waxahachie for that session that first aired back in 2015 and that we just re-aired as part of our new Sense of Place Philadelphia series. 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

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I'm Raina Duras. This is World Cafe, and here's more Philly music from Japanese Breakfast. Be sweet.

0: 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We produce a show at WXPN at the University of Pennsylvania. My name is Raina Duris. 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

0: Philadelphia is where we make this show, but it's also a place, as you'll hear during our ongoing Sense of Place Philadelphia series, where a lot of music happens. Coming up, an artist who made a bunch of her music in Philly, Lucy Dacus. Plus, new music on the way from Father John Misty. From Fen Lily.
1: You say it's something like the last time. Think I found the real thing.
0: And from Florence Road.
2: Walk on my door. Tell me you're sure. Tell me you need me.
0: All those songs and more on the way. I'm Rena Duras, and this is World Cafe.
2: Until we can feel our...
0: To get us moving, Paul Simon, She Moves On.

How's it going? I'm Raina Duris. You're listening to World Cafe. Last hour, you heard encore sessions from both Dr. Dog and Waxahachie for our Sense of Place Philadelphia series, both artists who lived in West Philadelphia. And now, one more. She's originally from Richmond, Virginia, doesn't live in Philly anymore, but she did live in West Philly. And I know that for a fact because I knew one of her roommates from before Boy Genius really blew up. It's a small world. It's Lucy Dacus planting tomatoes.

The Payoff from Father John Misty. Going to be seeing him in just over a week up in Canada at the Mariposa Folk Festival. And maybe I can ask him what the heck that song's about. I don't know if you were really like paying attention to the lyrics there, but they're super cryptic. What does it mean? Something to ponder as you wait for Live from the Archives in a minute here on World Cafe.

This is Live from the Archives on World Cafe. I'm Raina Duris. This is the part of the show every day where I reach back into the zillions of live performances that have been recorded for World Cafe, and I play you a couple. Today, two live tracks from the year that Beyoncé performed at the Super Bowl, that Jennifer Lawrence tripped on her dress walking up to get her Oscar, and everyone was making videos of this. Do you remember that? The year was 2013, the year of the viral video dance sensation, the Harlem Shake. And the year Lord Huron came by to perform this. It's time to run live for the World Cafe.

0: tell everybody. Tell everybody I know.
1: A live performance there from Keb Mo of his song Tell Everybody I Know that was recorded for the World Cafe. Now some British country music from UK artist Fen Lily. They wrote their latest album while moving from England to New York City and noted that when they got here, her music started getting more country, like she'd absorbed some of the America that she now lives in. This is New Fen Lily on World Cafe.

Tree by the River from Iron and Wine, who kind of seems like a guy who knows about nature and critters and stuff. But I wonder if he knows the important critter fact I'm about to tell you next on World Cafe.

If you ever see a rabbit swimming, something is probably wrong. I'm Raina Duras. This is World Cafe. The name of your next song is Rabbits Can Swim. And it's true that they can, but you shouldn't dump your rabbit in the water, because putting a bunny in water can make them go into shock, can also cause hypothermia because their fur is so dense it traps water and they can get cold. So help a bunny out if you see one swimming in the water. It's Florence Road. Rabbits Can Swim.

0: Prove it all night. Okay, Bruce Springsteen, you're the boss. That's it for today's World Cafe. Always so happy to spend this time with you and listen to songs together. And always grateful to our affiliate public radio stations who make it all possible. And the team here who make the show happen. We produce this show at WXPN at the University of Pennsylvania in Philadelphia. I'm Raina Duris. Thank you for listening to World Cafe from NPR.
1: World Cafe is supported by the estate of Joan B. Kroc, whose bequest serves as an enduring investment in the future of public radio and seeks to help NPR produce programming that meets the highest standards of public service in journalism and cultural expression.
2: Todd Rundgren is an experimental genius who stretched pop, rock, soul, and electronic music into fascinating shapes. In our Sense of Place Philadelphia series, we chat with the Philly native about the city's influence on his life and career. And we dive into the vast DIY community of Philly, featuring musicians past and present. Catch it on the next World Cafe.

Hello, music lovers, and welcome to The Many Moods of Ben Vaughn. I'm your host, Ben Vaughn, coming to you once again through the miracle of radio, the modern miracle of FM radio. And it's really great to be here on the air, in stereo, on the FM dial, or your device of choice. And we're very happy to have you here with us. We're broadcasting like we usually do from the Relay Shack in parts unknown, USA. We're centrally isolated here in the middle of nowhere in the Relay Shack, surrounded by boxes of records, CDs, 45s. We have 8-track tapes. We even have a few vintage MP3s laying around here. And I can't wait to play some of this music for you. We span many decades, many styles, and many moods on this show. And we have a great list of genres we're going to try to cover during this hour. We have blues, British invasion, country, folk rock, soul, 70s album rock, R&B, rockabilly, jazz, instrumental music, and much, much more. And we also have a few special features we're going to get to. We have a very interesting doo-wop arrangement of a classic tune recorded in 1964 when doo-wop was allegedly dead. So stick around for that. We also have an early recording by Curtis Mayfield, a beautiful record by The Impressions in their early days, plus At Home with Johnny Cash in 1993. All this and more during the next hour. So sit back, settle in, relax, get comfortable. This is The Many Moods of Ben Vaughn, and we're going to start off with Tar Heel Slim and Little Ann right now. This is called Number 9 Train here on The Many Moods.

And I have a 45 here in the Relay Shack on Atlantic Records from 1964, a year when it was believed that doo-wop was dead. But these guys went into the studio. They're called the Four Casts. The Four Casts from Philly, where doo-wop was still considered a vital art form. And they went into the studio and recorded this arrangement of Stormy Weather. And get ready, this is really something different. The Four Casts from 1964 with Stormy Weather.

dogs run free. 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

0: Yes, the poetry of Bob Dylan. If Dogs Run Free by Bob Dylan from New Morning. And before that, we heard Hey Hey by Big Bill Brunsey. And before Big Bill Brunsey, we heard The Forecasts with Stormy Weather. Queued up and ready to go, we have some great early Curtis Mayfield to play for you. This and more when we return with The Many Moods of Ben Vaughn.
1: Coming to you across the airwaves, these are the many moods of Ben Vaughn. And now, here's your host, Ben Vaughn.
0: All right, we are back. Welcome back to the show. The Many Moods is now in syndication. We're on a bunch of different terrestrial radio stations, which is a fancy word for land, radio on Earth, even though the waves are up there in the air somewhere. And we're very thankful to all of you for making that happen. And we have the podcast, too. So things are great here in the Relay Shack, and we are very grateful for that. So thank you again. And we're going to play a record right now by the MC5 featuring Fred Sonic Smith on lead vocals. Shakin' Street by the MC5 from 1970.

rocky traveling, but I'm finally standing upright on the ground. After taking several readings, I'm surprised to find my mind still fairly sound. I guess Nashville was the roughest, but I know I've said the same about them all. We received our education in the cities of the nation, me and Paul. Almost busted in Laredo, but for reasons that I'd rather not disclose. But if you're staying in a motel there and leave, just don't leave nothing in your clothes. And at the airport in Milwaukee, they refused to let us board the plane at all.

Willie Nelson from 1971, singing about his drummer, Paul English. Me and Paul, they got into a little bit of trouble, or a lot of trouble, depending on what incident you're referring to. And before Willie Nelson, we heard them featuring Van Morrison singing Bob Dylan, It's All Over Now, Baby Blue. And we started that set off with the MC5. I'm Ben Vaughn. This is the Many Moods of Ben Vaughn that you're tuned into. We are located here in the Relay Shack, broadcasting from the Relay Shack here in Parts Unknown, USA. We are centrally isolated here in the middle of nowhere, surrounded by boxes of records, CDs, 45s. We have 8-track tapes, and I have a record right here by Curtis Mayfield and the Impressions, a very, very early recording by them that is just a beautiful, beautiful piece of music, and we'd like to share it with you right now, here, from the Relay Shack to you. Here's Curtis Mayfield and the Impressions with Young Lover.

Ellen McIlwain from 1971, I think, 72, 73. 73 is my guess. Wow. A great performer. I saw her once blow away a bunch of other acts on a bill. I won't mention the other acts because they're still alive and they might be embarrassed by it. Still. Ellen McIlwain with All to You. And before that, we heard A Rare Thing, a record from 1980. Yes, that's kind of new for us here in the Relay Shack. We heard The Gun Club with Sex Beat. Coming up after the break, At Home with Johnny Cash in 1993. This and more when we return with The Many Moods of Ben Vaughn.

0: Don't touch that dial. You're listening to the Many Moods of Ben Boy.
1: Oh, yes, we are back. Welcome back. We know you have other entertainment options, and we thank you for choosing the Many Moods. Oh, yes, we do. And we're going to hear a great record right now recorded in Phoenix, Arizona, produced and written by Lee Hazelwood with Al Casey on guitar. Sanford Clark with The Fool here on the Many Moods.

The Free Design from their album Heaven and Earth, My Very Own Angel. And before that, we heard Soul Sanction by Booker T and the MGs from 1967. And we started that set off with Sanford Clark. I'm Ben Vaughn. This is the Many Moods of Ben Vaughn that you're tuned into. And if you like what you hear, this show is now available as a podcast on an internet near you. That's right. Wherever you find podcasts, we're there. We're very easy to find. And we thank KCDZ in Joshua Tree, California, for putting these shows up on the information superhighway for you to download and enjoy. And you can subscribe, too. All that stuff. Yes. And we also have a social media presence of sorts. We're on Instagram and Facebook. So if you see us up there, take a moment to like us. Really, really like us. Okay. Johnny Cash, At Home, in 1993. What does that sound like? Well, it sounds like this. Him sitting there in a chair singing a Billy Joe Shaver song. Here's Johnny Cash with Old Chunk of Coal here on the Many Moods.

If you like your music chosen by a computer to serve a particular demographic, marketing strategy, or focus group, then The Many Moods of Ben Vaughan is not for you. Quite frankly, he runs a rather untidy program. Tune in every week to The Many Moods of Ben Vaughan.

We have been listening to the Vince Guaraldi Trio with Cast Your Fate to the Wind, a huge hit in 1963. And before that, we heard the Bo Brummels with You Tell Me Why. And we started that set off with Johnny Cash. And we have run out of time here on The Many Moods of Ben Vaughan. We got to go. We got to get going. The show is produced by Charles Tobias, engineered by Kevin Jarvis. Our announcer is Smith Harrison. And I'm your host, Ben Vaughan. Thank you so much for listening. Come back and visit us again right here in the Relay Shack. We'll be waiting for you. Until then, arrivederci, auf Wiedersehen, adios, au revoir, aloha, and goodbye. See ya.

Hello and welcome to another new edition of the International Americana Music Show. My name's Michael Park, and this week it is this year's Best of January to June edition of the programme, when I round up and play tracks from what I think have been among the best albums released over the first 6 months of the year. And this year, I'm going to try to fit in 14 tracks, and as I always do, I like to play them in the order that their albums were released. And so getting our journey of highlights started today, this track from the new album by English band The Fargo Railroad Company.

I totally missed the release of the album on which you will find that track when it came out at the very start of February. It wasn't until the band sent me an email about it in March that it came to my attention, and boy did it. I kept saying to myself, track after track, that was a great one, and that was a great one, and that was a great one. So many that I immediately moved the album into the folder for inclusion on this roundup edition of the International Americana Music Show. I'm Michael Parks, I mentioned, and as I also mentioned, you just heard the Fargo Railroad Company with their songs being sung by their distinctive sounding lead singer, Jody Davis. Their new album, with a title that I talked about on the programme a few months ago, is called IV. And while it is their fourth, I think it would serve as a great introduction to what the band are all about if you don't want to go back and start by listening to their first one, which was called This One's For You. No idea if they deliberately put the word one in the title of their debut album, but it's there. And you are here, and thank you so much for joining me today. If you're a regular listener, then this may be the ideal edition to tell friends and family to listen to, as it is a highlights edition. But if you're a first-time listener, then you have stumbled across an edition on which I think all of the songs are standout ones. Although, while all the albums are new, all released in the first 6 months of this year, not all of the songs on them are quite as new, as this next track was originally released, the studio version was originally released in the summer of last year. But this live version is on the new live album by the sensational Irish trio, Amble.

0: They fell in
1: love. I think it's worth mentioning the lead singer of Amble as well, as he also has such a distinctive voice. Robbie Cunningham, who along with O'Sheen McCaffrey formed what at the time was a duo to play, well, mainly cover songs in pubs to get free beer. And then when they heard a guy called Ross McNairney playing the banjo and the mandolin, they brought him on board and started writing their own songs to pretty much overnight success. The song you just heard, Hand Me Downs, comes from what is their second live album in as many years. Such is the love for this trio and their live performances. So as far as live albums go, I think this is one of the standout ones of the year. And as far as singers with distinctive voices go, here is another one. Swede Jesper Lindell with a very different interpretation of a song that I'm sure you will know, but perhaps not hear instantly recognize.
2: Hovering by my suitcase,

One of the things I've just realised, one of the things I've just noticed, is that all of the singers so far have distinctive voices, so I appear to have picked the albums that I'm including today due to the fact that I love the sound of these artists' voices and the body of songs on their new albums. No good

just having a distinctive voice if you don't have a good song to go with it, or in the case of the track you just heard, a great band behind you. That was Wildy from Sweden and lead singer Anders Thoren. That song by them was New Habits, and their new album is called Still in Motion, and it came out in March, as did what is going to be the first of two albums that Jesper Lindell releases this year. The first one from March is called 3614 Jackson Highway, and it is full of his versions of songs that were initially recorded at 3614 Jackson Highway, which is the address of the legendary Muscle Shoals recording studio in Alabama. Jesper made the pilgrimage to Muscle Shoals from Sweden last year to record this album, but instead of going home after it, instead went on to Memphis to record another album's worth of songs, ones that were initially recorded in the legendary Royal Studios in that city. And that album, called Royal, actually comes out this week. But back to March now, as there was one other album that came out that month, which was truly exceptional, and I am sure it would not come as any surprise if I was to tell you that it was by another singer with a distinctive voice, Foy Vance.

0: There are not many artists, award-winning or not, who would have the courage to open up an album with a nine-minute song, let alone one called AI, in which an Irish poet, John Plunkett, reads one of his poems called In Defence of the Cranefly. And yet Foy Vance, who that was, did just that on his new one, The Wake, from which you just heard a shorter song, We Almost Made It. I know I am not alone in thinking that I'm glad Foy did make this album, one of his finest and most accessible, I think, with songs of all lengths and tempos and focus on it, which are things I can also say about the first album to come out in April that I was truly captivated by, a new solo one by Englishman Michael Weston King.
1: When I grow old, I'm gonna be a tanned and leathery man. Packs of cards and cigarettes.

one of the best debut albums of the year so far, the one that Englishman Joe Martin released in mid-April and called Alone in Valentine. And that car-focused, fantastically melodic track that I just played from it was Backseat Driver. Well, before it, with his thought-filled song, When I Grow Old, from his deeply personal and very moving album, Nothing Can Hurt Me Anymore, it was Michael Weston King, whose granddaughter was murdered in England in 2023. The ability of music to help heal is well known, but there is certainly no expectation that the songs one could write and record to help with that healing are likely to be as good as the ones on Michael's album genuinely are. A very impressive record made under and about terrible circumstances. You're listening to the International Americana Music Show. My name is Michael Park. So back to the music, and well, Michael Weston King's album came out at the very start of April. This is a song from the album that came out at the very end of that month, one that I listened to again as soon as I had listened to it once, and it's by another English singer-songwriter, Elaine Palmer. You can't.

I cannot deny the fact that when one of your favourite singer-songwriters unexpectedly releases a new album, it is great news, and it's even better when that album turns out to be as good as the one that that guy, Adam McGrath from New Zealand, has just released. It is a hugely powerful record for reasons quite different to the ones that make Michael Weston King's album so powerful. And a mellow song like the one I played demonstrate its breadth and beauty. And I would say once again, and apologies if I sound like a broken record today, that if you like the distinctive voice of Adam McGrath, then I think you will love this album. It's called Wrecker Songs, and of all the albums on the programme today, this is the one that most wears its heart on its sleeve. Before Adam, it was Elaine Palmer from England and her song Some Seek Silver from her new album Some Seek Silver, Some Seek Gold. And if you haven't come across Elaine before, then taking a listen to all of the songs on this new album of hers may make you wish you had, and in that case, possibly lead you to seek out the other albums that she has made dating back as far as 2003. So as April morphed into May, an artist that I had never come across before released an album that had my head bobbing along to many of its tracks and tapping the car's steering wheel when I was driving, no matter how fast I was or was not going.

collective anguish of sitting in traffic, which could well just be a conversation starting sentence, or the title of a TED talk, perhaps. But here is the eye-catching title of a superbly catchy song, one of many on another of the debut albums of the year so far for me, In the Middle by Fraser in the Forest from Canada. He doesn't have any previous multi-track records to seek out, but all 11 songs on this album are ones well worth taking a listen to. Now, in early May, another Canadian released an equally impressive album, very different from Fraser's, and not a debut one, but on which the vocals soar. This is Abigail LaPelle.

It was Faris Romero singing with Abigail Lapel on that song, So Long, from Abigail's new album, Shadow Child, on which she has listed not just Faris to sing with her, but also Frazee Ford, Dan Sipos and Jill Barber. All of those songs are beautifully enhanced by the presence of those other incredible Canadian singers. But even on the ones where it is only Abigail, well, those are unquestionably, in my opinion, among the finest that she has ever written and recorded. Right, one more track from one more album released in mid-May to play before we roll right into June. This is from another debut album, the one made by Australian singer-songwriter Jeremy Beggs, and this may be the only song on the programme today which features a saxophone.

After bursting onto the scene back in 2020 with a couple of singles and then her own debut album in 2021 called Just Like Leaving, Bella White has continued to make fantastic records. Her latest one is called A Sign in the Weather, and that song from it was False Start. Then before it, Jeremy Beggs from Australia. Again, Jeremy may be an artist on the programme today you had never heard of before, as he has only released a few songs to date before this debut album of his, Pilgrimage. But I am sure on the back of it, more will follow. They certainly should. Okay, we have time for one more song today from an album that I have been talking about for months, released this month, and it's by another artist that I had not heard of until this year, Northcote.

If you're a regular listener, you may remember me talking about how good I thought the album was by Northcote, who that was, when I played the first single from his album, and then the second. Well, now the album itself is finally out. It's called To Cherish, and that song from it was Holding On To Nothing, and it is a truly sensational album. And it wraps up this year's Best of Halfway Through the Year edition of the International Americana Music Show, and I really hope you've enjoyed it as much as I enjoyed picking tracks from all of the records you heard songs from over the past hour. I'm Michael Park, and I'll be back next week with the annual All-American 4th of July edition of the programme, so I hope you may be able to join me at the usual time. But until then, thank you so much for joining me today, and safe travels, everyone.

0: Hello, Georges Collinet with you on Afropop Worldwide from PRX. This time, the immortal 1970s. The 1970s was a golden period in pop music all over the world, most certainly in Africa. Recently, a lot of great reissues have come out, featuring artists and styles unknown to most Afropop fans today. The Green Arrows was one of the first great guitar dance bands in Zimbabwe in the 1970s. South African jazz, Congolese rumba, local jit and mbira rhythms, they mixed it all. Their 1974 song, Chipo Chirorua, went gold, selling over 25,000 copies. The song was produced by legendary South African producer West Nkosi. West was still boasting about the great Zimbabwean discovery when we met him in Johannesburg in 1988. Back then, in 1974, Zimbabwe was Rhodesia, and Harare was Salisbury, and West scouted out the Green Arrows at the city's infamous Jamaica Inn. They recorded Chipo Chirorua and helped launch a golden age of local guitar band music.
1: The Green Arrows Band, take one.

That's the Hallelujah Chicken Run Band. Hallelujah. And believe me, it's not gospel. This group got its start in the early 1970s, entertaining the party-hardy mine workers at Mangura Copper Mine in Zimbabwe. The band featured the young Thomas Mapfumo on vocals and drums, and Joshua Dube on guitar, who you probably know from the band Thomas went on to form, the Blacks Unlimited. New compilations of rare recordings by the Hallelujah Chicken Run Band and the Green Arrows are just two of the great retrospective releases we're sampling today. Georges Collinet with you on Afropop Worldwide's Celebration of the Immortal 1970s, a golden age for African pop bands. Well, we got so much great music here that I'm not going to talk too much today. If you'd like more details on the bands or see photos of the artists, go to afropop.org. Coming up, some artists loved back in the day who have never had the international recognition they deserve. Ebo Taylor, Sori Bomba, Ernesto JJ, and more. 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

Ibo Taylor came out of the late 50s and early 60s high life scene in Ghana, playing guitar for the Stargazers and the Broadway Dance Band. Ibo earned a reputation for his eclectic compositions, mixing high life, jazz, and Afrobeat. Here's his 1977 song, Atwa Abroba.

that's the brilliant Soy Bamba from Mali. And before him, Orchestre Polyrythmo de Cotonou, Benin. Back then, it was known as Dahomey, the country, of course. With a heavy dose of funky vocal fireworks, a la James Brown. Papillon, the guitar player, was one of the most exciting fellows, I tell you. He did all that Jimi Hendrix moves on stage, you know, like playing with his guitar on his back and stuff like that. And, well, he didn't set his guitar on fire, though. Both these songs are included in the excellent compilation World Psychedelic Classics 3. Love's a real thing, the funky fuzzy sounds of West Africa. We call today's show the Immortal 1970s, and I'm playing songs today from that golden age of Afropop. Some of the songs come from forthcoming reissues, and some are not yet available in the US, but the diligent web shopper that you might be, could get lucky. So start your searching with us at afropop.org and stay tuned for more. I'm Georges Collinet. 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

There's a wonderful new double CD set called Golden Afrique Volume 1, highly recommended for its tasty selection of West African classics, early Youssou N'Dour and Salif Keita, and a whole lot of artists you've probably never heard of before. I'm going to play you a song by one of Côte d'Ivoire's best-loved artists, Ernesto Djedje. Man, when I was in Paris, used to come all the time to my studio and, you know, just disturb my life with his stories. But man, what an artist. He died too young at the age of 33, but he left a legacy that other Ivorian musicians have inherited. Ernesto Djedje popularized a roots pop style called Ziglibichi. Here's Ernesto Djedje with his 1977 hit, Zibote. Man, check out the tremolo on the horns. It is sweet.

Wow, I like that. Bala et ses baladins with that melancholy love song. Paulette saying, Paulette, it's not easy to trust you, etc., etc., etc. You know the story. Bala et ses baladins comes from the same golden era of Manding roots bands in Guinea as the much better known Bambea Jazz. You can find out more about all the immortal artists you're hearing today on Afropop.org. Hey, listen up, ladies and gentlemen. Grammy Award winner Ali Farka Touré from Northern Mali has a beautiful double CD called Red and Green, the first commercial recordings of Ali made in 1982. After his now legendary Radio Mali sessions, talking about Radio Mali, I used to see Ali all the time when I went to Bamako in the 70s. He was then a sound engineer at Radio Mali. He's come up a long way. Ali performs here with his longtime colleague Ama Sankare on vocals and calabash percussion.

The great Mahmoud Ahmed from Ethiopia, from an album originally recorded in 1974, Ethiopic 19. Georges Collinet with you on Afropop Worldwide from PRX. 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Ah, oh boy. Orchestra Makassi from Tanzania will wrap up our show today. You've heard them here before. Now, their brilliant album, Agwaya, has been released internationally for the first time. The session features Mose Fanfan on guitar and an all-star vocal crew alternating between Swahili, Lingala, and Shona. Here's Orchestra Makassi.

Orchestra Makasi from Tanzania. Beautiful. You can find a discography for all you've heard today on our website, afropop.org. 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And I'm Georges Collinet.

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The time is 12 a.m.

I'm John DiLiberto, and you're hearing Echoes from PRX. Coming up today, I've got music by Amara from her July CD of the month, Child of Venus. And we're going to hear some Tom Eaton from his new recording, Weathering. We're also going to listen to some Hannah Jagadu off her debut album, Aperture.

Anastasia, tracks from Hannah Jagadu's debut album. I've also got something by classic rock icon. It's coming up today on Echoes.

Michael Whalen is so prolific, we don't often get a chance to go back to his earlier albums, but here is something from 2020 off his CD of the month that year, Sacred Spaces.

You're hearing Echoes from PRX, and I'm John DiLiberto. Coming up, music by Amara from her album Child of Venus, and we'll hear from Johnny Followed. But let's start with Uncle. This is actually their most recent album. When I say they, I mean James Lavelle, who pretty much is Uncle. This is from the album called The Road Part 2, Lost Highway. This is Touch Me. You

Johnny Fallout with Cybernaut from Unknown Unknowns, and that came out of Ollie Sherman, Chase It Up. I think that's a tune that you either love or it drives you up a wall. Something that definitely won't drive you up a wall is Amara's The Discovery of Innocence Is Its Loss. Wide Open, that's from her album Child of Venus. That is the Echoes CD of the month for July, and you can read my review of this recording on our website at echoes.org. This is an album I really loved. Before Amara, we heard from the album Leaf, a project headed up by Jimmy Lavelle off a new album Future Falling, and that was preceded by an album headed up by James Lavelle, no relation and different countries. James Lavelle pretty much is Uncle these days. We heard a track from The Road Part 2, Lost Highway. Coming up in the next half hour, I've got some music by Hannah Jagadu and David Kahn. You can get a playlist for today's show on our website. That is at echoes.org, and that playlist will have links to these albums and tunes. Just go to echoes.org, and we've got a lot of other cool stuff there as well. Once again, echoes, echoes.org. O-R-G. Stay with me. 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

You're hearing echoes from PRX, and I'm John DiLiberto. Coming up, new music from Tom Eaton, who is kind of a utility man in the William Ackerman circle of musicians, but he is also a pretty good producer and musician in his own right. He's got a new album called Weathering. That is ahead. But first, here's Hannah Jagadu from her album Aperture. This is Your Thoughts Are Your Biggest Obstacle. Yes.

From her latest album, Rain Shine, Kristen Hoffman with the title track there, and that came out of Instead I Said Goodbye by Tom Eaton from his new album, Weathering, nice ambient recording there. And Hannah Jagadu up at the top, one of the two pretty spacey tunes that bookend her album, Aperture. Coming up, I've got a classic rock icon. If you like what you're hearing on Echoes and want to hear it whenever you want, check out Echoes Online. 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O-R-G. Find out about Echoes Online and have your bliss whenever you want it. Speaking of bliss, here's David Kahn, a German electronic musician from an EP called Kirkufell. This is Thoughtful in Silence.

Robert Plant from one of his solo albums from a few years back, Lullaby and the Ceaseless War. That was Embrace Another Fall with some nice backing vocals by Julie Murphy, kind of taking that Sandy Denny place there. And you may recall that Julie Murphy also sang with Robert Plant on an old Afro-Celt sound system album. Before Robert Plant, we heard from David Kahn, Thoughtful in Silence. I'm John DiLiberto. Thanks for being thoughtful with me today on Echoes. You can get in touch with us here at echoes.org. We would love to hear from you. Jeff Town is the producer of the show. 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

going back to 2016 and the next hour from a great CD that year, Echoes of the Dreamtime by Miranda Lee Richards. It was an Echoes CD of the month that year. I've also got the new release from Val Murray, Pendant World. It swings into your world in the next hour on Echoes from PRX.

I'm John DiLiberto, and you're hearing Echoes from PRX. Coming up in this hour, new music from a French-Canadian artist, Peggy Messing. She records as Le Foot, and she's got an impressive debut release, Blue Girl, Nice Day. I've got that, and we go back to 1997, and the third recording by Banco de Gaia, Big Men Cry. We're going to hear a song that samples a lot of Pink Floyd.

Music by Banco de Gaia, channeling Pink Floyd in more than a spiritual way. It's coming up this hour on Echoes. From their album Slow Down, here's Jess Lamb and the Factory with B.

You're hearing echoes from PRX, and I'm John DiLiberto. Coming up, I've got music from Miranda Lee Richards off her album Echoes of the Dreamtime. But let's start with Banco de Gaia, the great ambient electronic artist who was so active many years ago. Really hasn't put out anything, though, since about 2016. I'm going to go back, though, to a 1997 release called Big Men Cry. And this is a track that samples a lot of Pink Floyd, especially from the Dark Side era. See if you can pick it out. This is Celestine.

Miranda Lee Richards and a powerful track, First Light of Winter. That's from her album Echoes of the Dreamtime, which was an Echoes CD of the Month back in 2016 when it came out. That emerged out of Silver Rain, Marooned in a Fairy Tale by Bill Nelson from his album Stupid Serious, and Banco de Gaia up at the top with Celestine, which samples a lot of Pink Floyd, especially from Dark Side of the Moon. Banco de Gaia also has covered Pink Floyd's Echoes in its entirety at one time. Coming up in the next half hour of Echoes, we're going to be hearing some London Grammar and Bal Murray. It's all ahead as Echoes continues from PRX. Did you know about the Echoes app? It's a way you can hear all kinds of music from the Echoes soundscape. You can dial up the Echoes podcast, listen to our live recordings, and check out what's coming up. 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

You're hearing Echoes from PRX, and I'm John DiLiberto. Coming up, new music by Shy Martin. But let's start with Le Foot from the album Blue Girl. Nice day. This is Mastermind.

Got Me Thinking by Shy Martin from the album Late Night Thoughts, and that came out of Balmoray. Beautiful new album called Pendant World, and that was just a gorgeous arrangement on this particular tune called Elsewhere. And Le Foot before that from Blue Girl, Nice Day. Coming up, I've got some Robert Rich. But let's start with London Grammar and go all the way back to 2013 and their debut album, If You Wait. This is Hey Now.

0: Gunnis Vardal, really cool new album called The Fade to Afterlife, Gone into a World of Light. The name of that, definitely an album about death, and pretty beautiful though. Robbie Rich before that, Writing on Water from his album Traveler's Cloth. That was Yekko's CD of the month back in June. You can read my review of this wonderful recording on our website. And while you're there, check out the Yekko's CD of the month club and add great discs like this to your collection every single month. Just go to echoes.org to find out more about the Yekko's CD of the month club. I'm John DiLiberto. Thank you so much for being with me today on Echoes. Jeff Town is the producer of the show. 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
0: On a slow flow echoes, new music by Caterina Barbieri from her album Mutafu. It's a recording of mesmerizing electronic patterns. We'll also hear a new project from trumpeter Jeff Oster called Howling Loon. I'm John DiLiberto. It's all mutiful and looning on a slow flow echoes from PRX.

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1: We are here in solidarity with a colleague whose wife is under all this structure. His children, he has two children, and his wife under there, and with the hope of finding them alive.
0: In Venezuela, rescue efforts are continuing after two devastating earthquakes. At least 235 people have died, but thousands remain missing or injured. We'll go to Caracas. Then the right-wing Supreme Court majority has handed down a pair of major immigration rulings. One allows the Trump administration to turn back asylum seekers at the border. The other ruling allows Trump to remove protections from Haitian and Syrian immigrants.
2: Yes, today hurts, but we will continue to fight on behalf of the 1.3 million TPS holders from 17 countries. Today, it is Haiti and Syria. Tomorrow is Venezuela, Nicaragua, and others. So together, we say no to injustice, and we must make sure that we as a country stand on the right side of history.
0: Plus, the Supreme Court blocked thousands of cancer patients from suing Bayer, the manufacturer of the popular weed killer, Roundup. All that and more coming up. Welcome to Democracy Now!, democracynow.org, The War and Peace Report. I'm Amy Goodman. In Venezuela, the confirmed death toll from twin earthquakes has risen to 235, but is expected to rise dramatically as international rescue teams, including those from Mexico, Brazil, Cuba, and the United States, have joined the round-the-clock search for survivors trapped in the rubble. Thousands of people remain missing and injured. Hospitals are rapidly reaching a breaking point, with Venezuela's health ministry reporting an estimated 4,300 injured people. Many residents of the capital, Caracas, La Guaira, and surrounding areas have nowhere else to go after their homes were flattened by the back-to-back earthquakes. The president of Venezuela's National Assembly, Jorge Rodriguez, said 250 buildings had been damaged or destroyed, with La Guaira the most heavily impacted.
3: This is the time to save lives. This is the time to rescue people. This is the time to assist those who are at this moment trapped beneath the rubble of all of the buildings, apartment blocks, shopping centers, bridges, and roads that were damaged and directly struck the people.
0: Jorge Rodriguez is the brother of the acting president, Delcy Rodriguez. Later in the broadcast, we hope to go to Venezuela for the latest. The International Maritime Organization has paused its evacuation of thousands of stranded sailors and hundreds of cargo ships from the Persian Gulf after an unknown projectile hit a Singapore flag vessel in the Strait of Hormuz Thursday. U.S. officials said Iran fired on the ship. Iranian officials have not claimed responsibility. But the attack came just hours after the Islamic Revolutionary Guard Corps warned ships must first coordinate passage through the strait with Iran's navy. Meanwhile, the U.S. Treasury Department has granted Iran a 60-day sanctions exemption, allowing it to sell crude oil and petrochemicals in U.S. dollars for the first time in over 40 years. The move will unlock billions of dollars in oil revenue for Iran's oil industry. Lebanon's National News Agency reports Israeli airstrikes killed two people and wounded the third in southern Lebanon, while Israeli soldiers bulldozed and burned homes in the town of Merkaba. The continued attacks came despite the U.S.-Iran ceasefire deal, which requires Israeli forces to end their occupation of southern Lebanon. And as Israeli Prime Minister Benjamin Netanyahu and Defense Minister Israel Katz said, their forces would maintain an indefinite presence in southern Lebanon, Syria, and the Gaza Strip. Meanwhile, Lebanese and Israeli diplomats agreed to extend negotiations in Washington, D.C. for a fourth day. Hezbollah is not a party to the talks. The Supreme Court has ruled in favor of the Trump administration's policy of denying people at the U.S.-Mexico border a chance to seek asylum, a right enshrined in both federal and international law. The 6-3 decision reverses lower court rulings ordering a halt to the practice of metering or limiting the number of asylum seekers who can present themselves at a U.S. port of entry each day. In a scathing dissent read from the bench, Justice Sonia Sotomayor said, quote, "The consequences of today's decision are predictable. More people will die. More people will turn back and be subjected to violence because of something they cannot or should not have to change about themselves, such as their race, religion, nationality, or political opinion," Sotomayor said. In another 6-3 ruling, the court's conservative majority agreed to allow the Trump administration to end temporary protected status, TPS, for an estimated 350,000 Haitian and 6,000 Syrian immigrants. The ruling paves the way for mass deportations of asylum seekers to two of the world's most dangerous nations. Also on Thursday, the Supreme Court struck down a Hawaii law requiring people get permission to carry guns onto private property. And justices ruled 7-2 to restrict thousands of lawsuits claiming Bayer, now the parent company of Monsanto, had a duty to warn consumers about potential cancer risks from its popular weed killer, Roundup. We'll have more on the Supreme Court's rulings later in the broadcast. The Trump administration's reportedly planning to deport more than 500 unaccompanied immigrant children, bypassing longstanding legal protections for migrant children who are in the U.S. without their parents. The children have been in the custody of Office of Refugee Resettlement for at least 6 months and don't have family, relatives, or guardians who could sponsor them in the country. ORR, which is overseen by Health and Human Services, has aided the Trump administration in identifying children who could become targets for deportation. Democratic Senator Ron Wyden condemned the move in a letter to HHS Secretary Robert F. Kennedy Jr., writing, quote, "This is a severe institutional failure that places hundreds of vulnerable children in immediate jeopardy, effectively erasing them from the protection of U.S. oversight and thrusting them back into danger. To weaponize the very agency charged with their protection is an unacceptable escalation of executive overreach that undermines our nation's commitment to due process," he said. In Syracuse, New York, two Homeland Security officers entered a voting site during Tuesday's primary elections to request a poll worker delete her Instagram account over her call for the ICE agent who shot Renee Good in Minneapolis to face charges. Paige Lingania says the trouble began during her shift as an elections inspector at Syracuse's Central Library when she received this voicemail from a man identifying himself as Dave Brody, special agent with Homeland Security.
4: "We were just calling you in reference to a post that we believe you made on Instagram where you doxed an ICE agent back in January. We just wanted to talk to you about it. You're not in any type of trouble."
0: Gagne believes the agent was referring to her January 8th Instagram post naming Jonathan Ross as the ICE agent who fatally shot Renee Good. It featured a still photo from a publicly available video of Ross taken moments after the shooting and cited a Minneapolis Star Tribune report identifying him. The post concluded with the caption, "I think today is a great day for Jonathan to be indicted," unquote. Gagne returned the missed call and agreed to meet agents inside the polling site rather than face them outside alone. Two officers then arrived and handed her a form letter warning you may be in violation of federal law and that, quote, "it is unlawful to threaten to assault, kidnap, and or murder a federal official," unquote. Gagne has since refused to delete her Instagram post or shut down her account and has set up a GoFundMe page to pay for potential legal expenses.
5: The experience is intimidating, and I believe it's important that election workers are able to do their jobs without feeling pressured or afraid. It's also important for the protection of freedom of speech and civil liberties, and I want to note that the lack of professionalism with the form that was given to me was very concerning. If it hadn't been confirmed that they were ICE agents, I would have believed it was a scam.
0: A federal judge in Massachusetts has blocked President Trump's executive order directing the Department of Homeland Security to create so-called confirmed citizen lists of eligible voters. The ruling by District Judge Indira Tawani also halts Trump's directive to the U.S. Postal Service to deliver ballots only to voters on federally approved lists. Thursday's ruling was the latest in a series of setbacks to Trump's voter suppression efforts ahead of November's midterm elections. It came one day after U.S. Postmaster General David Steiner was grilled by Democrats on the Senate Homeland Security Committee. Here he was questioned by Michigan Senator Gary Peters.
6: So yes or no, if a state refuses to turn their absentee voter list over to the federal government, will the Postal Service still mail their ballots under this proposal rule?
7: Under our proposed regulation, no. We would tell the state that we need the manifest in order to, you know, look, what we're asking for.
6: That's the answer. You'd tell no. So the proposed rule basically coerces states to conform to these new requirements and hand over their absentee voter rolls or face the consequences of not being able to vote by mail.
0: Vice President J.D. Vance Thursday praised disgraced former President Richard Nixon, downplaying the Watergate break-in and cover-up as a minor event. Vance was speaking at the Richard Nixon Presidential Library and Museum in Yorba Linda, California, while promoting his new book, Communion.
8: I think that his historical legacy is enjoying a bit of a renaissance, but I think deservedly so. As I joked with Robert backstage, if Watergate happened tomorrow, it would be like a 12-hour news story. Like, the idea that it would have taken down a presidency is crazy.
0: And New York City's Rent Guidelines Board has voted to freeze rents for the next 2 years for nearly a million rent-stabilized apartments. The historic decision fulfills one of Mayor Zoran Mamdani's key campaign promises just 6 months into his term. The 7-1 vote Thursday took place at El Museo del Barrio, a museum in the neighborhood of East Harlem, where hundreds of tenants packed an auditorium, breaking into chants of joy, many taking to the streets to celebrate after the vote. This is Chantella Mitchell, chair of the New York City Rent Guidelines Board.
9: I believe a 0% adjustment for 1- and 2-year leases is fair and responsible approach this year. It's one that reflects the depth of affordability challenges facing tenants while recognizing the real pressures that owners continue to face.
0: And those are some of the headlines. This is Democracy Now!, democracynow.org, The War and Peace Report. I am Amy Goodman in New York, joined by Democracy Now!'s Juan Gonzalez in Chicago. Hi, Juan.
10: Hi, Amy, and welcome to all of our listeners and viewers across the country and around the world.
0: The Supreme Court ruled Thursday in a 6-3 decision that the Trump administration can turn back asylum seekers at the border and that doing so does not violate federal immigration law. The turnback policy, euphemistically called metering, allows immigration officers at border crossings to block asylum seekers from setting foot on U.S. soil. The policy is not officially in effect. In fact, it was rescinded in 2021. But the Trump administration asked the Supreme Court to overturn the 2024 appeals court ruling that found the practice unlawful. And the Supreme Court then agreed to hear the case. The case is Mullen versus Al Otro Lado. Erica Pinheiro is the executive director of Al Otro Lado, the lead plaintiff in the case. She joins us from Mexico City. And Melissa Crow, litigation director at the Center for Gender and Refugee Studies and co-counsel on the case, is joining us from Maryland. We welcome you both to Democracy Now! Erica, let's begin with you. Talk about the significance of the Supreme Court decision and talk specifically about the case your organization brought, Al Otro Lado.
11: So, first of all, thank you so much for having me today. We originally brought this case because we documented hundreds of asylum seekers being turned away from ports of entry, and also documented many individuals who were assaulted, raped, trafficked, or killed because they could not access protection in the United States. This particular case is so important, and I think that the importance was really minimized by the justices. Justice Alito engaged in a rather tortured textual analysis, really focusing on the word in, to basically say that if individuals cannot set foot on U.S. soil, that they

0: of the Supreme Court. The practical effect right now is not going to be a huge change because, like you mentioned, the policy has not been in place since 2021. But the broader effects are really significant. First, it undermines international cooperation around the Refugee Convention. It legitimizes turnbacks for other countries that are engaged in this practice, of which there are many. And it really just solidifies the idea that human beings cannot cross borders to seek safety. And in a time of increasing conflict and climate catastrophe, this will result in many more deaths.
1: And Erica, can you talk some about how this closure of the border really that's happened, especially in the last few years, has impacted Mexico and people and migrants or refugees arriving in Mexico?
0: So, like I mentioned, the Trump administration, starting from the first Trump administration and continuing into the Biden administration, have hardened the border infrastructure so that individuals who are in Mexico trying to reach the United States cannot set foot on US soil. They are turned away by US officials at the border. When the Biden administration created the CBP One system, which gave hundreds of thousands of individuals appointments to seek asylum in the United States. There were many, they were all waiting in Mexico. That system was canceled by the Trump administration, and approximately 300,000 individuals who had already registered in the system were then stuck in Mexico. So here in Mexico City, we've worked with a very diverse population of refugees who are now applying for protection here in Mexico. Many have received it, but there is a rule in Mexico that you have to apply within 30 days of entry for asylum. So a lot of people were already waiting for longer. There's also very limited capacity here for third language speakers, those who do not speak English or Spanish. So we've been helping those individuals, but I would say that the Mexican asylum system has been overwhelmed, and there are serious safety concerns for individuals forced to wait in more dangerous parts of the country.
1: And there are also, however, still many people who cross back and forth across the border every day. Americans going to work in Mexico, Mexicans coming to work in the United States or to shop or to go to school. How has that affected the general transport comings and goings on the border?
0: I would say after years of living on the border that it has become more burdensome for people who are crossing for economic or educational reasons. Whenever the United States or even Mexico implements a policy that keeps asylum seekers away from the border, it generally will result in longer lines for people who are crossing for other reasons. But I do want to say that the San Ysidro Port of Entry, which was the initial focus of our litigation, is the largest land border crossing in the world. So I think between 50 and 100,000 people cross that border every day. So the Department of Homeland Security is saying that they don't have capacity to process asylum seekers in addition to those tens of thousands of individuals is really, I would say, laughable, but obviously the consequences are dire.
2: Melissa Crowe, I wanted to ask you about Justice Sonia Sotomayor's surprising speaking from the bench. At least she certainly seemed to surprise Justice Alito, who read the majority decision. In her dissent, Justice Sotomayor all referenced the 1939 turnback of the MS St. Louis, a ship of more than 900 Jewish refugees fleeing Nazi persecution in Europe. The boat forced back to Europe after being denied entry to Cuba and the U.S. Eventually, one-third of the passengers were murdered in the Holocaust. Justice Sotomayor wrote, quote, "Congress passed the Refugee Act in 1980 because it did not want this country to repeat the mistakes of its past. Yet if the refugees on the MS St. Louis were to walk up to a port of entry on our southern border today, the majority's interpretation would allow immigration officers to refuse even to consider their asylum applications by physically blocking them from stepping foot onto U.S. soil. The majority's interpretation permits the government to do that even if the refugees complied with all applicable laws and regulations, even if the port had ample capacity.

0: city to inspect them, and even if turning them back would result in the very persecution from which they narrowly escaped. Melissa Crow, if you can respond.
1: Thank you. Justice Sotomayor really understands the stakes at issue in this case and at the border. She drew from a quite eloquent amicus brief submitted by the Hebrew Immigrant Aid Society, HIAS, that was involved in helping initially to bring the MS St. Louis back to Europe in an effort to protect those refugees. And they've also been involved in protecting asylum seekers on both sides of the border. This decision is devastating to the rights of asylum seekers. And Justice Sotomayor correctly points out that the majority opinion was rather myopically focused, as Erica noted, on semantics, on the plain meaning of arriving in. And they ignore other fundamental canons of statutory interpretation. Asylum law dictates that non-citizens have the right to apply for asylum if they are physically present in the United States or if they are arriving in the United States. Both the district court and the Ninth Circuit found that those must be two distinct groups of people because Congress chooses its words very intentionally. The majority opinion admitted that this might, in fact, be redundant, but again, focused exclusively on the plain meaning of arriving in. They also found that by turning individuals who are on the threshold of entry to the United States back, that the government is not denying access to the asylum process, but rather delaying access. That is a perspective that is completely divorced from reality, because we know, as Erica said, that so many people who were turned back were so desperate that they ended up trying to enter between ports of entry, either by swimming across the Rio Grande or by traversing the desert under harrowing conditions. And many, many of them didn't make it to the other side. People will die as a result of this decision. And there is simply no excuse for this narrow interpretation of the statute. When Congress passed the Refugee Act, they were codifying our international obligations undertaken after the Holocaust, when world leaders came together and vowed never again to let the turn back of the St. Louis happen. And we have betrayed that understanding.
0: And of course,
1: through this decision.
0: That boat that was turned back and so many of the Jews died on board was called the Voyage of the Damned. Before we go, I wanted to ask Erica Pinheiro, who we are speaking to in Mexico City, executive director of El Otro Lado, if you can describe in this last minute, before the law was no longer being used, was blocked, what happened to people on the ground?
2: Before metering was being used, people could approach a port of entry. And I think all of us have traveled internationally, or most of us have. We know that when you enter a country, you're usually on the physical soil of the country before you reach an inspection booth. So that was what was happening at the border. People would enter the United States and then speak to an immigration officer and ask for asylum. Over the past decade or so, that's no longer possible. They've made it impossible for people to set foot on US soil. And so that really just eliminates the right to seek asylum in the United States.
0: But when the policy was in place, one of the things your organization paid for example, 12 funerals for people who were waiting at the border.
2: Yes, unfortunately, there were a lot of people who didn't make it. We had clients who were murdered. We had clients who died because of horrible conditions in shelters or camps, including a baby who died of pneumonia in a Tijuana shelter. We have people who were victims of crime in very dangerous border cities. And our organization wanted to make sure that they had a dignified burial and, made sure that the bodies were returned to their home country.
0: Erica Pinheiro, Executive Director of Al Otro Lado, speaking to us from Mexico City. And Melissa Crowe, Director of Litigation at the Center for Gender and Refugee Studies. Thank you so much for being with us. Coming up, we go to Venezuela, the devastating double earthquakes. Thousands of people are missing. Stay with us.

0: A Harbor for Hard Times by David Berkley. This is Democracy Now!, democracynow.org. I'm Amy Goodman with Juan Gonzalez. We're going to continue with the Supreme Court decisions that came out yesterday. But first, we've just made a connection with Venezuela, so we are going to go to it. The death toll from the twin earthquakes has risen to over 200, expected to rise dramatically as rescuers search for survivors trapped in the rubble. Thousands of people remain missing, at least 4,300 are injured in the two quakes that struck about 100 miles west of Caracas Wednesday evening, as many people were at home celebrating a national holiday. They were the strongest earthquakes to hit Venezuela in over a century. In Caracas, residents looked for friends and family trapped under the rubble of collapsed buildings.
1: We are here in solidarity with a colleague whose wife is under all this structure. His children, he has two children, and his wife under there, and with the hope of finding them alive. And, well, we are here, as I say, in solidarity, hoping that his family is well. And, well, as I say, I am not from the area. My building suffered some damage, but nothing compared to what this guy is going through in this place.
0: Survivors of the earthquake have shared horror stories about being trapped under collapsed homes and businesses.
2: My name is Eric Paul Martinez Santos, and I am a survivor of the earthquake that occurred yesterday afternoon. I was in my building for 4 hours until I was rescued by someone from civil defense, or I'm not sure. They didn't have many tools. They couldn't find the chisel, the drill, the grinder. They went at it with their nails. I also helped because they passed me a tool, and it saved me because I had a lot of furniture in my home that protected me from the wall.
0: We go now to Caracas. We're joined by Andreina Chavez, reporter based in Caracas, her building damaged by the earthquakes. I'm so glad we could reach you, Andreina. Can you describe what's happening right now?
3: Hi, everyone. Thank you. And yes, I mean, yesterday, it was such a difficult day. We experienced an immense earthquake, two immense earthquakes, one consecutive after the other one. I was on the street when it happened. I was a few blocks away from my home, and the commotion was incredible. There were several buildings. When I ran home because I needed to come back home to see what was happening, I saw at least three buildings collapse in front of me, or partially collapse in front of me. And I was so certain that I was going to find my own building also collapse. Thankfully, that didn't happen. My building did have some substantial damages, but it's not at risk at the moment. And my apartment, fortunately, only has very few damages. I've been here in Caracas. We do have some areas that were severely affected, especially the Palos Grandes, which is in the east of Caracas, but also San Bernardino, which is more to the west, in an area that is called El Juncito, which is kind of far away, but I've been seeing reports that El Juncito is extremely affected. And unfortunately, because the most affected area is La Guaira, which is another state, and it is north of Caracas, because that is a disaster zone, because it is such a devastation that is happening there right now. All the efforts are concentrated in La Guaira, which is here in Caracas, so that there are areas in which the rescue people haven't been able to arrive. That is why it's so important that Venezuela is asking for solidarity, for international solidarity, for other countries to send equipment, to send people, to send anything that we can need here to be able to rescue more people, because the reality is that there are at least thousands of people still trapped under the rubble.
0: Andreina, we're having trouble understanding you, and I'm wondering if you could drop your video so that we just have the audio, and I think we would understand you better, if that makes sense. Andreina Chavez is a reporter based in Caracas. Again, her building itself was damaged, but talking about what's happening overall. Okay, if you could continue, Andreina.
3: So I'm just going to repeat a bit of what I already
0: said. Yes, that's fantastic. Yes.
3: Yes. So like I was saying, we experienced this double earthquake. I was on the street when it happened, a few blocks away from my building. The absolute commotion was incredible. When I was running on my way home, I saw at least three buildings partially collapse in front of me. Thankfully, my own building didn't collapse. It did have substantial damages. And fortunately, everybody in my building is safe. However, there are other areas in Caracas, for example, a place called Los Palos Grandes, which is in the east of Caracas. It is severely affected. There is a huge building there that collapsed, and a lot of people are trapped under the rubble. We also saw several buildings that collapsed in San Bernardino, which is west of Caracas. And from what I understand, in a lot of these places, the rescue team haven't been able to arrive because all the efforts are concentrated in La Guaira State, which is the disaster zone. In La Guaira State, we have more than 250 buildings that collapsed. There are thousands of people still missing, thousands that are trapped under the rubble. We still don't know exactly how many people died because right now we don't have a clarity about that. The entire Venezuelan police, the entire Venezuelan military, Protección Civil, the city protection, the firefighters, volunteers of all kinds, they're all working, they're all concentrating their efforts in La Guaira, in parts of Caracas, to save people, to rescue people. However, of course, we weren't prepared for a disaster of this magnitude, so it's not enough. That is why Venezuela has been calling people, calling other nations to please send equipment, to send rescue teams, to send humanitarian aid, anything possible to help Venezuela overcome this tragedy, because we obviously cannot do it alone. And a lot of that has to do that, of course, Venezuela is a country that has been under U.S. sanctions, that has been economically asphyxiated for at least 10 years now. So Venezuela is a country that has an infrastructure that is very deteriorated. We have public services that are very deteriorated, and all of that has been something that has really added to this tragedy.
4: And Andreina, you mentioned the U.S. sanctions and efforts to shut down Venezuela's economy, but yet there's still quite a bit of civic activity by citizen groups, by communes. Could you talk about that as well?
3: Yes, absolutely. I mean, every single institution in Venezuela, like I said, the national police, the military, firefighters, and all kinds of volunteers have been working tirelessly since Wednesday trying to rescue people. But we also have people from communes, from the Venezuelan communes, from popular organizations. These people are organizing, gathering food and anything, medicine and anything that people in La Guaira might need. And themselves, they are carrying all of these humanitarian aid and taking it to La Guaira. Only yesterday, at the end of the afternoon, we saw a huge caravan of motorcycles, people who are collecting food and taking it themselves to La Guaira. So there is a huge network of solidarity going on right now. We also see that there's people outside of Caracas in other states, like Zulia, Aragua, other places in which people are collecting food, collecting medicine, collecting clothes, blankets, water, and bringing it to Caracas to help people here. So there is a huge network of solidarity right now. We have university students in the Central University of Venezuela who are using the university spaces to collect all of this aid and to volunteer to rescue people. So we have a lot of solidarity right now. So despite the fact that Venezuela certainly needs a lot more help from other countries, we have a huge movement going on right now to try to do everything possible to save people.
0: Andreina, I want to thank you for being with us. And of course, we're going to continue to follow the story. While hundreds have been documented dead, it's feared that thousands are because of the number of missing and the thousands who are injured. We thank you so much for being with us, Andreina Chavez, a reporter based in Caracas. This is Democracy Now!, democracynow.org. I'm Amy Goodman with Juan Gonzalez. As we move into a second major decision on immigration, the Supreme Court handed down yesterday, which interestingly is actually linked to devastating natural disasters like took place in Venezuela. The Supreme Court ruled in another 6-3 decision that the Trump administration can strip away protected status from 350,000 Haitian immigrants and 6,100 Syrian immigrants who've been living and working lawfully in the United States under temporary protected status, known as TPS. The program designed for foreign citizens of countries the U.S. government believes are too unstable or dangerous to be returned to, often due to natural disasters or war. The loss of TPS would put hundreds of thousands of people at risk for deportation. This is Gerline Joseph, co-founder of the Haitian Bridge Alliance, speaking yesterday.
5: Yes, today hurts, but we will continue to fight on behalf of the 1.3 million TPS holders from 17 countries. Today, it is Haiti and Syria. Tomorrow is Venezuela, Nicaragua, and others. So together, we say no to injustice, and we must make sure that we as a country stand on the right side of history.
0: White House senior aide Stephen Miller, who is seen as the architect of the president's deportation agenda, took questions from reporters after the ruling came down.
6: Does the administration consider Haiti a safe country?
7: For Haitians, absolutely.
6: Yes,
7: Haitians live in Haiti. It's not our position that Haitians should leave Haiti. I mean, it would be crazy for us to say that Haitians couldn't live in Haiti. It's their country. Of course Haitians should live in Haiti.
0: The case is Mullen versus Doe. The conservative majority ruled the Supreme Court lacked authority to review how the president or Department of Homeland Security used their authority on TPS. He also rejected the idea that racial prejudice was involved in the decision for Haitians. In her dissent for the liberal minority, Justice Elena Kagan said it was, quote, plain to see that race played a role, writing, quote, the evidence includes statements by the president so repellent and racially inflected that the majority declines to put them in print, Justice Sotomayor said. For more, we're joined by two guests, Gerline Joseph, co-founder and executive director of Haitian Bridge Alliance, joining us from Washington, D.C., where she held the news conference yesterday. And with us in New York is Lupe Aguirre, deputy director of U.S. Litigation International Refugee Assistance Project. Gerline, let's begin with you. Respond to the decision and what this means.
5: Thank you so much, Amy. As I mentioned several times yesterday, the community was devastated, but we continue to make sure we push through. This decision literally means that we have over 350,000 Haitians and 6,000 Syrians whose lives are in the balance, at risk of deportation, family separation, detention, cruel situations where we are continuing to see, knowing the conditions on the ground. In the narratives that the government is using against the community, we know very well that it is truly based on racial slur that, again, we continue to see happening even after the SCOTUS decision yesterday. That's why we continue to push in asking the Senate to uphold and vote in favor of extending TPS for 3 years for Haitians that is currently on the floor of the Senate. But the reality is that the decision yesterday is devastating. I cannot tell you how many people have been calling, not knowing what tomorrow will bring. Are we going to be deported? What will happen to my children? We have people who have been in the United States for over 10, 15, 20 years that have been able to not only support themselves, give back to the United States, but also supporting those back at home for the past 10 and 15 years.
4: And Gerline, in terms of the impact in the United States itself, there are estimates that as many as one-third of Haitian TPS holders work in the U.S. healthcare system. If all of these folks in the next few months or a year are suddenly declared no longer documented and can't work, the impact that that might have on the U.S. healthcare system, that's being completely ignored in this, isn't it?
5: We have been talking to several hospitals, healthcare providers, and they tell us that they are afraid that the workforce will be eliminated. Currently, as you mentioned, one-third of the Haitian TPS holders are our healthcare givers. They are in the hospitals. They are in the home healthcare. In addition to understanding in places like Mississippi and Ohio, where they continue to not only invest in the communities where they have been able to live peacefully with their neighbors, going to church, but we have industries, the healthcare industry, the hospitality industry, the meatpacking industry, also the farm workers also be a part of that. We are looking at the catastrophic deficit in the workforce in the United States if we allow this deportation machine and cruelty to take effect based on what we are seeing right now.
0: I want to go to a Syrian TPS holder, a member of the LGBTQ community, who submitted an anonymous audio recording to the International Refugee Assistance Program, IRAP, in response to the Supreme Court ruling.
8: When I've heard the Supreme Court's ruling this morning, I've been just honestly going around in circles since then, feeling anxious, scared, and honestly confused about what might come ahead. With the reality of going back to Syria being closer than ever, I just don't know. The Middle East is up in flames. Syria has just came out of a five-decade dictatorship, and it's more unstable than ever. So not only am I facing the possibility of most likely facing all sorts of violence, from mental to physical and sexual, and I have to hide my identity once again, but I'm losing the things I have come to appreciate here in the U.S. Things that I would tell everyone are things that you would consider normal, as simple as quite literally just living in peace with others, feeling supported by your own community. So I just tell that to everyone. Don't only think about TPS holders, but rather the ripple effect that this will have amongst Americans and everyone here, on the economy, on the psyche of society here.
0: So Lupe Aguirre, Deputy Director of the U.S. Litigation International Refugee Assistance Program, IRAP, can you respond to this audio message?
9: Absolutely. First, I just want to comment on the strength and courage and resiliency of all the TPS holders from various countries. But what he said is absolutely right. There are ramifications beyond the TPS community, ramifications that will impact the U.S. society, our healthcare industries, our economies. We have one plaintiff who is a highly sought-after doctor that patients travel miles to see, but that didn't matter to the Supreme Court. The Supreme Court held, regardless of whether the government is following the scriptures of the TPS law, that we have no, the federal courts have no review power over those, that decision making. And that's absolutely the wrong and immoral decision. They chose ideology over our promise, our rule of law, and our promise to provide refuge to people who are seeking safety.
4: And Lupe, I wanted to ask you, the Trump administration is constantly saying that they are directing their dragnets around immigration to the worst of the worst, the criminals. But in reality, what has been happening here is a total 180-degree turn on U.S. policy toward immigration in general, because we're talking not just about the refugee system, the reductions there, the attacks on TPS, the increased fees, almost a doubling of the fees for people just to apply to become U.S. citizens, or visa fees. It's an attempt to completely shut the country off from legal immigration, not just from undocumented immigration. Wondering your thoughts about that.
9: That's absolutely correct. This is just part of the Trump administration's efforts to feed the detention and deportation machine and essentially halt immigration. Even when people follow the rules, apply, are vetted consistently as they have been under the TPS laws. And so it is not about it's about maintaining their campaign promises to root out people that they see as undesirable, even though they are valuable contributors to our society.
0: I want to thank you both very much. Of course, we'll continue to follow the effects of this and make a correction. The quote I read accusing the president of racism was Justice Kagan. Not Sotomayor. She said she would not repeat how he described the Haitian community. Lupe Aguirre, Deputy Director, U.S. Litigation International Refugee Assistance Project, or IRAP. And I also want to thank Erline Joseph, co-founder and executive director of the Haitian Bridge Alliance. Coming up, we will look at the Supreme Court blocking thousands of cancer patients from suing Bayer over the weed killer Roundup. Stay with us.

0: Bad Monsanto by the late folk singer Michael Hurley performing in our Democracy Now! Studio. This is Democracy Now!, democracynow.org. I'm Amy Goodman with Juan Gonzalez. In another major Supreme Court ruling, the court blocked thousands of cancer patients from suing the manufacturer of the popular weed killer glyphosate, marketed as Roundup. The main plaintiff in the case is a Missouri man who sued Monsanto and its parent company Bayer in 2019, alleging 20 years of exposure to Roundup caused him to develop blood cancer. A jury found Bayer had failed to warn him of the risks associated with Roundup and awarded him $1.25 million in damages. The Trump administration, which has called Roundup safe, sided with Bayer in its challenge at the Supreme Court. We go now to Nate Halverson, an Emmy Award-winning reporter at the Center for Investigative Reporting. Recent investigation of his is titled, "We're Bombarding America's Forests with Roundup." Halverson's new piece for Mother Jones is headlined, "The EPA Relied on an Influential Glyphosate Study Even After Learning Monsanto Was a Ghostwriter." Nate, if you can respond to the Supreme Court decision and explain exactly what you meant in that title.
1: Yeah, the Supreme Court decision ruled that the EPA is now our single point of failure for warning us about harmful effects from chemicals like glyphosate, that they alone can require a warning label. And what I found is that the EPA has been relying on ghostwritten studies, ghostwritten by Monsanto itself, to say that this product is okay.
2: So Nate, can you explain to me a little bit more about what the court decided here? Are they effectively saying that states cannot have their own safety standards separate and apart from governments, from those of the federal government in terms of these warning labels?
1: Yeah, that's right. The ruling essentially says that only the EPA can make a determination that something is harmful to us and has to carry a warning label. John Darnell had sued in state court saying that the laws required in his state that he be warned, that organizations such as the World Health Organization had declared it a probable carcinogen. And that by not warning him, they were in breach of state law. And that is how he sought justice. And these cases, these state cases, have been going on for a while. As you mentioned, there are thousands of them pending. But because of these cases, all of the litigation, I think there's now more than $12 billion in financial settlements and payouts to people who have developed illnesses like non-Hodgkin's lymphoma. Because of these cases, we have gotten access to internal Monsanto company records and emails. And what those emails have shown was that internally, Monsanto had identified peer-reviewed studies that were coming out that showed how this herbicide, the most widely used herbicide in the world, could damage people's DNA, which can lead to cancer. And so as a response to that, what these lawsuits uncovered is that Monsanto launched a program secretly to hire what appeared to be independent scientists to write reports and do things like, quote, get up and shout that glyphosate is non-toxic. And then once these reports were written, Monsanto sort of steps back and says, we have nothing to do with them. And the authors say that. And then they're presented to the public and to regulators like the EPA as this independent analysis. And it's this these ghostwritten studies that Monsanto secretly orchestrated that has absolutely infiltrated the EPA's assessment of these products. And unfortunately, in the Supreme Court case, that ghostwritten information has now made its way into the Supreme Court's decision because twice Justice Kavanaugh cited the very EPA report that relied on these Monsanto ghostwritten studies.
2: So what is the recourse now for individuals in this country who are sickened or poisoned by, not just by Roundup, but by many other pesticides and chemicals?
1: Well, what Justice Kavanaugh said was the recourse is that people could contact the EPA and let them know that they had gotten sick and that the EPA should look at it again. But I contacted the EPA when I found out that they had been relying on this ghostwritten study and that, in fact, the EPA internally had identified this ghostwritten study nearly a decade ago as being corrupted Monsanto scientist, which its inspector general's office, its criminal division, had called research misconduct. And when I contacted the EPA, they sent me a statement back that was riddled with inaccuracies. They said that this ghostwritten study only appeared in a footnote of their assessment. That was inaccurate. It appeared in the body of their assessment. They said that the studies that this ghostwritten report was citing had already been published, and that was inaccurate. These were all new studies, actually, it turns out, perhaps not surprisingly, that were studies that were coming from data that the glyphosate manufacturers themselves had supplied.
0: I wanted to go to a clip from your Mother Jones documentary, which features a 2015 interview by French journalist Paul Moreira with the herbicide advocate, Patrick Moore.
3: You can drink a whole quart of it and it won't hurt you.
4: You want to drink some? We have some here.
3: I'd be happy to, actually, but not really. But
4: not really?
3: I know it wouldn't hurt me.
4: If you say so, I have some glyphosate.
3: No, I'm not stupid.
4: Okay. So you.
3: No, but I know
4: so
3: that
4: it's dangerous.
3: I know people try to commit suicide with it and fail fairly regularly.
4: Tell the truth.
3: It's not dangerous to humans. No, it's not.
4: So are you ready to drink one glass of glyphosate?
3: No, I'm not an idiot.
0: If you can, in this last 30 seconds, we have Nate Halvorsen. Summarize the significance of what we have just heard and the Supreme Court decision.
1: Yeah, I think a lot of people have really grave concerns about a chemical that has now shown in lower courts to cause cancer. And the Supreme Court ruling didn't say it doesn't cause cancer. It didn't say it doesn't hurt your gut microbiome. Didn't say it doesn't hurt most endangered species. It just said that our single point of recourse now is to try to get justice through the EPA by letting them know. And we'll have to see how that plays out in court and what happens with these thousands of cases that are now sitting out there from people who say it gave them cancer.
0: Nate Halvorsen, Emmy Award-winning reporter at the Center for Investigative Reporting, will link to your recent articles. And a very happy birthday to John Randolph. I'm headed to Rhode Island this weekend and Providence tonight at 7, tomorrow afternoon at 3:20 at the Avon Cinema for the film about Democracy Now!, Steal This Story, Please, with the directors Tia Lesson and Carl Diehl. We'll be doing Q&A afterwards. Then to Newport, Rhode Island at the Jane Pickens Theater on Saturday night and on Sunday at 2. And that is... this weekend, check our website at democracynow.org. We're hiring an education program manager. 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I'm Amy Goodman with Juan Gonzalez.
5: This is KBVI Homer, AM 890. It's 6 a.m.

What's shaking, Alaska? Welcome to your seismic update for the week of June 24th. I'm Derek Gossett with the Alaska Earthquake Center, where we monitor ground shaking 24/7. Over the past week, we recorded about 550 earthquakes, and two were reported as felt. The largest was a magnitude 5.1 on June 18th in the Western Aleutians. There was an interesting swarm of earthquakes in an area of the state that is usually pretty quiet seismically. The Seward Peninsula on the western coast has experienced over 70 earthquakes since June 13th. While most of these earthquakes were too small to feel, the largest was a magnitude 3.9 on June 16th. This isn't the first time that the region has experienced an earthquake swarm. In early 2024, there was a swarm of around 60 earthquakes with magnitudes up to 4.5. The Seward Peninsula is not nearly as seismically active as other parts of the state, since it lacks major mapped faults. Still, the area is characterized by a broad zone of seismicity that is thought to arise from the Bering Sea plate rotating relative to the North American plate. Identifying where Alaska's earthquakes are provides insights to our state's geologic evolution. View this swarm and other seismic activity at earthquake.alaska.edu or follow us on social media at AAK Earthquake.

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0: From Marketplace in Washington, I'm Kimberly Adams. Lots of economic data out this morning, U.S. trade deficit numbers, plus reports on wholesale and retail inventory levels. Here to help us break it all down is Christopher Lowe, chief economist at FHN Financial in New York. Chris, welcome.
2: Good morning, Kimberly.
0: Let's talk trade deficit first. It grew last month, surging from $83 billion in April to over $105 billion last month. What's explaining that jump?
2: It is, you know, continued volatility associated with both tariffs and with the supply squeeze in oil globally and the Iran war. So, you know, what we've seen, huge swings from some of the smallest trade deficit numbers we've seen in over a decade to some of the biggest in a year.
0: We also got numbers today on two different sets of data related to inventory, retail inventory numbers and advance wholesale inventories. What do those two numbers tell us?
2: Retail inventory is actually rising 0.6%. Wholesale inventory is up 0.3%. When inventories rise that much in 1 month, it's a pretty good indication that spending was weaker than businesses had planned for. That maybe there was some overproduction. People's spending in dollar terms was just about even, you know, they continuing to rise. But spending in real terms, what they actually got for that spending was down. And that's because so much of the household budget went to filling the gas tank.
0: Christopher Lowe is chief economist at FHN Financial in New York. Thank you so much.
2: Thank you.
0: Let's do the numbers. The Dow is up 16 points, basically flat. The S&P 500 is down 0.1%, and the NASDAQ is down 0.2%.
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0: We turn now to our ongoing series, What's That Like?, where we explore the weird and wonderful world of work. Dawn Wolf knew she wanted to work with animals after watching the 1974 film Benji, featuring a lovable stray dog. Today, she's a pet talent agent, matching animal actors with film, television, and commercial productions.
3: I'm Dawn Wolf. I'm the owner of Positively Famous, and I am an animal talent agent. I work with all kinds of animals. I mean, bunnies seem to get a lot of work. I've had tarantulas on set, which was not my favorite thing I've ever done. But, yeah. I saw the Benji movie when I was 7 years old, and I was fascinated with how well-trained the dog was.
4: Audiences everywhere are calling him America's new most huggable hero.
5: I feel love.
3: I got lucky a few years later to get a border collie, and she really showed me just how smart dogs can be and really what is possible with training. So that's really kind of what got me started in this. People contact me all the time saying their dog is so cute and they think that they should be in this business. You have to understand you're going to have a video person or a camera person in between you and your pet. It's really the training that's going to get them booked. It's not the cuteness. For me, my personal dogs have always been leg humping dogs, which has been one of those things that, you know, they've literally flown me around the country because not all dogs will hump legs on anybody. One of the things that is always needed is dogs that can play dead. My little dog, Nikki, she died in every single thing that she ever did. She was an amazing, amazing little actress.
6: He killed my nephew, my brother. Who does you know my man? Over his car. And a puppy.
3: Productions a lot of times will reach out to me and they'll say, hey, we need a small dog tomorrow. And I actually have to call them and say, what's the scene? Because, you know, maybe the scene is somebody's holding the small dog, but they're being screamed and yelled at. And you can't just throw a poor little dog into something like that without some rehearsal.
7: Bad dog!
3: Sometimes we do need protection type dogs. You know, I actually just did something with a Belgian Malinois in Atlanta recently, and she had to actually jump and put her paws up on somebody to knock them down.
8: Sophia, don't.
9: You shot my dog.
8: I get it.
3: That's a big thing in this business too. It's safety. There are animal safety reps who are present on mostly video type shoots. And they are there as a kind of liaison between us and the production to say, hey, you know, that's not really going to work out for the pet to go and do that. So we're always grateful to our animal safety reps that are there to help. I have people reach out about their cats. They're like, my cat is so beautiful. It's so friendly. It's playful. And I say, do you take your cat out in a stroller or on a leash and a harness? And they're like, no, you have to take the cats out in public and really socialize them. Cats are a nightmare on set at times. Even some of the pro cats.
10: Where's the cat?
11: I don't know.
3: It's been a career, you know, that, again, I couldn't imagine, but I'm so thankful for. It allowed me to, you know, be home with my two little boys when they were little and be there for my mom when she got sick with cancer. So it's just been a good fit all the way around.
0: That was Dawn Wolf speaking with us for our ongoing series, What's That Like? If you have a job that would be good for this series, please email us. We are at morningreport@marketplace.org. In Washington, I'm Kimberly Adams with the Marketplace Morning Report. 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
12: 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It's a minute before 7 a.m. on Friday, June 26th. Looking at the coastal waters forecast, starting with a synopsis for the North Gulf Coast, Kodiak Island waters, and Cook Inlet, a weak high pressure persists over the Gulf through Sunday morning. For Ketchikan Bay today, southwest wind 10 knots, increasing to 15 knots in the afternoon, seas 2 feet. Tonight, south wind 20 knots, seas 3 feet. Saturday, southwest wind 20 knots, seas 4 feet, except 6 feet in the outer bay. Cook Inlet, north of Calgon Island, today, variable wind, less than 10 knots, becoming south 10 knots in the afternoon, seas 3 feet. Tonight, south wind 20 knots, seas 3 feet. Saturday, south wind 20 knots, seas 5 feet. For Cook Inlet, Calgon Island, to Point Beatty, small craft advisory Saturday. Today, southwest wind 10 knots, becoming south 15 knots in the afternoon, seas 3 feet. Tonight, south wind 20 knots, seas 5 feet. Saturday, southwest wind 25 knots, seas 6 feet. For Shillicoff Strait, small craft advisory through Saturday. Today, southwest wind 25 knots, seas 6 feet. Tonight, southwest wind 25 knots, seas 6 feet. Saturday, southwest wind 25 knots, seas 6 feet. For Barren Islands East, small craft advisory today. West wind 25 knots, seas 6 feet. Tonight, southwest wind 20 knots, seas 5 feet. Saturday, west wind 20 knots, seas 5 feet. For west of Barren Islands, including Kamischak Bay, small craft advisory through Saturday. Today, west wind 25 knots, seas 7 feet. Tonight, west wind 25 knots, seas 5 feet. Saturday, west wind 25 knots, seas 6 feet. For Resurrection Bay today, variable wind 10 knots, becoming south 15 knots in the afternoon, seas 3 feet. Tonight, south wind 10 knots in the evening, becoming variable less than 10 knots, seas 2 feet. Saturday, variable wind less than 10 knots, becoming south 15 knots in the afternoon, seas 3 feet. Finally, Cape Clear to Gore Point, out 15 nautical miles, small craft advisory Saturday. Today, variable wind 10 knots, seas 4 feet. Tonight, variable wind 10 knots, seas 4 feet. Saturday, southwest wind 25 knots, seas 5 feet. Looking at the tides today, The next tide for the Soldovia district is a low tide, and it's coming up soon, 7:15, 1 foot. High tide will be at 1:48, 13.9 feet. In the Seward district, the next tide's a high tide, 12:49 p.m., 7.2 feet. Low tide will be at 5:38 p.m., 4.1 foot. The sun rose in Homer today at 4:48 a.m. and will set at 11:29 p.m. That's a total of 18 hours and 41 minutes of daylight, a loss of 53 seconds. The sun will rise tomorrow at 4:49 a.m. in Homer. In Seward, the sun rose at 4:34 a.m. and will set at 11:26 p.m. That's a total of 18 hours and 52 minutes of daylight, a loss of 55 seconds. Sunrise tomorrow, 4:35 a.m. Looking at the weather, today in Homer, mostly sunny, high near 64. Calm wind becoming southwest around 5 miles per hour in the afternoon. Gusts up to 20 miles per hour. Seward, scattered showers after 1 p.m., increasing clouds with a high near 60. Northwest wind 15 to 20 miles per hour, decreasing to 5 to 10 miles per hour in the afternoon. In Soldovia today, mostly sunny, with a high near 65, west wind 5 to 10 miles per hour. In Anchor Point today, mostly sunny, with a high near 56, south wind around 10 miles per hour. If you're headed to Anchorage today, showers likely, mainly after 4 p.m., partly sunny, with a high near 67, calm wind becoming southwest around 5 miles per hour. 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
1: And it's 7:19. Today in Sadovia, mostly sunny with a high near 65, west wind 5 to 10 miles per hour. Tonight, partly cloudy with a low around 50, southwest wind 10 to 15 miles per hour. Saturday, sunny with a high near 60, southwest wind around 15 miles per hour with gusts up to 25. For Anchor Point today, mostly sunny with a high near 56, south wind around 10 miles per hour. Tonight, mostly cloudy with a low around 49, south wind around 15 miles per hour, gusts up to 20. Saturday, mostly sunny with a high around 53, south wind around 20 miles per hour. If you're headed to Anchorage today, showers likely, mainly after 4 p.m. Partly sunny with a high near 67, calm wind becoming southwest around 5 miles per hour. Tonight, showers likely, mainly before 7 p.m., cloudy with a low around 56, south wind around 5 miles per hour, becoming calm. Saturday, showers likely, mainly after 1 p.m., cloudy with a high near 60. 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
4: 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I'm Leila Faldin.
0: I'm Michelle Martin.
5: And I'm A. Martinez. At the beginning of the new film, The Invite, a line from an Oscar Wilde play pops up on the screen. It goes, "One should always be in love. That is the reason one should never marry." The Invite is a story of a marriage on the ropes. Olivia Wilde, no relation to Oscar, plays Angela. Seth Rogen plays Joe. They are at each other's throats right from the start.
6: What is this?
7: That's a rug.
6: Did you buy this rug because the neighbors are coming?
7: Oh, my God.
5: Angela is frantically preparing to host a dinner party for a mysterious new couple living in the apartment above them. Joe is not keen on having them over. The couple brings a dessert

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1: This is Bird Note. While many songbirds are accomplished soloists, some of the bird world's most impressive performances are actually duets. In North America, breeding pairs of Carolina wrens sing duets to strengthen their bond and defend territory. The male repeats a series of clear notes, accompanied by the female's steady trill. In Ecuador, plain-tailed wrens blend their voices so perfectly that it sounds to our human ears as if just one bird were singing. Wrens aren't the only birds that sing as power couples. In this duet of oriole warblers from Senegal, the female keeps time with a rising series of staccato notes as the male whistles along. In Central America, pairs of male long-tailed manakins team up to woo prospective females with song and dance. Researchers have estimated that the dynamic duo may perform their Toledo song up to 5,000 times in one day. An impressive vocal feat indeed. For Bird Note, I'm Michael Stein.
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1: 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I'm Ava White. Pride is a big event. People coming together from all walks of life to celebrate LGBTQ plus culture and history. But it's also a collection of individual stories. Alaska Public Media's Hannah Floor talked to one couple about their experience over nearly 50 years together.
2: 78-year-old Gail Hsu is leading half a dozen LGBTQ plus elders through the parking lot of the Anchorage Senior Center, sashaying to Donna Summer.
3: See, the music is off. This is this part.
2: They're rehearsing for a dance for the Pride Parade, using walkers as props.
3: Precision is not a word that you'll hear affiliated with us. We want people to have a good time.
2: Gail's 83-year-old wife, Julie Schmidt, is inside. She's chatting with those who, like her, aren't quite up for the dancing. They'll ride on the float. The two have been celebrating Pride together for decades. It's been nearly 50 years since they got together.
4: We started playing softball together.
3: Typical lesbian story.
4: Yeah.
2: They moved in together and bought a house in suburban Illinois. They were teachers. Gail says their lives were typical. Lesson planning and walking the dog, camping in the summer, groceries and dinner. But they were also hiding who they were. Gail says that's how it was for most people of their generation. She says they got the message that they were an abomination in so many different ways. Jokes on TV, government policies, and slurs at work, or her dad's reaction when she told him she was gay.
3: He said, you'll never have any friends. You'll be miserable all of your life. And when we hang up the phone, don't contact me again. Don't try to call. Don't send me a letter. We are done.
2: It wasn't until the couple retired and moved to Alaska, nearly 25 years into their relationship, that they started coming out more broadly. Gail says at first it was a calculation. Is this person safe? Do I have the energy to deal with a bad reaction? Like when she was at the dentist, in the chair, mouthful of tools, and he asked her if her husband was in the military. That was the last time, she says, that she had to decide.
3: I just looked up and said, once the instruments were gone, I said, no, not military, and my wife's name is Julie. And that was just like the dam broke, and I was never back in the closet again.
2: Julie says it's such a relief just to be who they are, say what they want, and not have to watch every word. It's not something they imagined was possible all those years ago. Things were getting a little better, she says. There were more rainbow flags in the world. Same-sex marriage was legal in more countries. It started to feel easier to be gay. But Julie says that's changed recently.
4: It feels like we're moving backward.
2: Gail's worried people are going to have to start going back in the closet. She hopes it doesn't come to that. She hopes people never have to experience the feeling of having to calculate constantly who's safe and who's not. Julie says that's why Pride is important. It's about loving who you are, she says, especially after hiding for so much of their lives.
4: It's a great feeling. There are people out there cheering for us, people that we know, people that we don't know, allies, friends.
3: People that understand your story.
4: Right, right.
2: It's not something either of them got to feel all those years ago when they were closeted school teachers in suburban Illinois. In Anchorage, I'm Hannah Floor.
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6: Today is Friday, June 26th, 2026. I'm Simon Lopez with KBBI's Morning News. The Homer Spit Run turns 50 this Saturday. The lineup includes a 10K, a half marathon, and a free kids run. I spoke with an organizer about the race and the man who started it half a century ago. The 10K to the Bay starts at Homer High School at 10 a.m. There is also an untimed walking division that can start anytime after 9 a.m. The Cosmic Hamlet Half Marathon starts at Land's End at 9 a.m. Kachemak Bay Running Club board member Randy Wiest says the exact origins are a bit lost to time. He turned to Tom Kazaya, who worked alongside the race's founder years ago, to track it down.
7: Gary apparently was a very avid runner, and from what Tom told me, you'd see him running everywhere around town, and he started the Spit Run race.
6: That man was Gary Williams. He served as Homer's mayor, ran the Homer News, and started the Spit Run before he died in 2021. Today, three quarters of the race proceeds fund youth running programs from the elementary level up through high school cross country and track. Wiest says that funding ties back to what the running club is really about.
7: Our mission as an organization is to promote running and walking as a fitness activity that improves health and it's good for the community.
6: This weekend, anyone can take part. Registration for both timed races is open online through the Kachemak Bay Running Club's website. Advance bib pickup runs Friday evening at Grace Ridge Brewing. Runners who wait until race day can still sign up at Homer High School starting at 8 a.m., though late registration adds a $5 fee. Wiest says the race has had its share of finish line surprises over the years. About 5 years ago, a runner pushed his infant daughter in a stroller, and the baby was credited as the first female finisher.
7: We'd love the revenue, but no time bibs to stroller babies. That's not happening.
6: Reporting in Homer, I'm Simon Lopez. Homer's 48-hour film slam challenges filmmakers, writers, actors, and directors to create short films from concept to completion within 48 hours. The films created from this year's contestants were shown at the Porcupine Theater on Wednesday evening, and Emily Springer spoke with host Katya Holmes about what the challenge entails.
8: Homer's 48-hour film slam is part of the Alaska World Arts Festival. This year, filmmakers created short films within 48 hours after receiving the theme from coordinators. The theme for this year's film slam was Playground. The event, hosted by Katya Holmes, involved around five films with participants from the Kenai Peninsula, mostly from Homer artists. The films were shown at Homer's Porcupine Theater with a brief question and answer session following each one. Films varied in length from 1 to 7 minutes long. Katya Holmes provided a brief description of what the event entails.
9: What it is filmmakers meet usually at 6 or 7 p.m. on a Friday, and then they have no idea what they're going to make. Hypothetically, they don't come with an idea because the theme is released at that meeting. And they have 48-ish hours to make something, write something, make something, edit something, and then send it in to us. And then we get to show it at the Porcupine.
8: 2026 is the third year of the event. Holmes has been involved in the past few years as an actress, but this is her first year hosting the Film Slam. She contributed a film to the show as well. Sally Oberstein is coordinator of the Alaska World Arts Festival and has the responsibility of organizing the event's performance at the Porcupine. The equipment that people use to make their films varies based on personal availability and skills, as Holmes explains.
9: For my film, I just used my phone, and that was it. Basically because I was working all weekend and fit the theme about what I was going to be doing already, and so I made it on the docks and just with my phone. But there's a couple people from Kenai Soldatna who have really great equipment, so we'll see kind of a wide array of equipment and editing. And
8: Holmes also expressed the role of progress rather than complete finalization of film perfection.
9: And the cool thing about that I really like about the festival is it's like embodiment of progress over perfection. Like, you have to have something completed within such a short amount of time. Like, there's no way it can be perfect. And I think I've seen a lot of filmmakers and artists who don't have such a short deadline really stew on getting everything perfect and just the way their vision is, and then it never gets done. So the cool thing is that within 48 hours you have a finished thing. Whether it's perfect or not doesn't really matter. It's just more fun.
8: Filmmakers who provided presentations on Wednesday evening were introduced casually without a program for their names or film titles, though presenters did have the opportunity to share comments and respond to questions after each film was shown to the audience. Holmes said that there are several short filmmaking festivals like this in other places in Alaska and around the world. Other theater events Holmes is participating in this summer are Our Town and Sense and Sensibility with Pier 1 Theater, and a collaborative project with Sitka's Brendan Jones to turn his 2016 novel, The Alaskan Laundry, into a film. Reporting from Homer, this is Emily Springer.

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KBBI is also still accepting submissions for art for this year's members' mug. You can find the rules and a template on our website.

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3: It is 8:19 today in Homer, mostly sunny with a high near 64, a calm wind becoming southwest around 5 miles per hour in the afternoon, gusts up to 20. Seward today, scattered showers after 1 p.m., increasing clouds with a high near 60, northwest wind 15 to 20 miles per hour, decreasing to 5 to 10 miles per hour in the afternoon. Segovia today, mostly sunny with a high near 65, west wind 5 to 10 miles per hour. Anchor Point, mostly sunny with a high near 56, south wind around 10 miles per hour. Headed to Anchorage today, showers likely, mainly after 4 p.m., partly sunny with a high near 67, calm wind becoming southwest around 5 miles per hour. Have a happy Friday. 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

0: In the community calendar, the Pratt Museum has a workshop, Weaving with Spirit, a basket weaving workshop with Mavis Muller. That is today from 1 to 5 p.m. Limit of 10 workshop participants. Mavis will instruct and collaborate with each student to create a unique, one-of-a-kind woven vessel using locally gathered natural materials such as alder, wild grass, and nettle. Mavis will share unique natural embellishments from her personal collection. This workshop is outdoors and designed for adults. Older teens are welcome. Online registration is required for this event. It is this afternoon from 1 to 5 p.m. Online registration, go to prattmuseum.org. The Kachemak Bay National Estuarine Research Reserve has a June Discovery Lab at the Alaska Maritime Refuge Visitor Center today and tomorrow from 2 to 4 p.m. June Discovery Lab, Wildlife of Kachemak Bay and Beyond, exploring Kachemak Bay habitats and wildlife, birds, beavers, otters, and more. 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The Anchor Point Food Pantry food line is open Fridays from 4 to 6 p.m. with a food line and a meal. More information, or if you have questions about donating, 907-299-8437. Homer Council on the Arts has The Shape of Silence, paintings by Musalam Youngblood, on display this month at the HCOA Gallery. And Homer Council on the Arts is open today and tomorrow from 1 to 6 p.m. And the show for the Bunnell Street Arts Center this month is for artists Deborah Lowney, Caitlin Hiller, and Leslie M. Robertson. Bunnell Street Arts Center is open today from 11 a.m. to 5 p.m. And if you want to get a full listing of community calendar events, go to kbbi.org, click on community calendar. And if you have an upcoming event and you are part of a nonprofit, go to kbbi.org, click on community calendar, and then click on submit an event.
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2: It's here and now. 2026 FIFA World Cup action is heating up with just 2 days and 12 matches left in the group stage. Then it's sudden death. Teams must win or they go home for the rest of the tournament. Steve Futterman joins us now from Los Angeles. Steve, welcome back.
3: Great to be with you.
2: So you were at Team USA's last match last night in L.A. Yep. U.S. star player Christian Pasilic was out with a calf injury before, but he came back last night. But even with him on the pitch, the U.S. lost to Turkey seconds before the final whistle. What happened?
3: Well, you know, this was a strange atmosphere last night. Sure, the U.S. fans were loud, enthusiastic, but this game didn't mean a thing. The U.S. had already qualified for the knockout round, so nothing was on the line. And the U.S. coach, Mauricio Pochettino, used mostly subs. Now, when Pulisic came in, yes, you're right, there was a loud ovation, and it was good to see him after missing that Australian match. He seemed to be just fine. Now, as for the match itself, the U.S. lost literally, as you said, in the final seconds, Turkey breaking that 2-2 tie. After the match, Pochettino got a little testy when reporters were asking, will this hurt momentum? He said, absolutely not.
4: I think it's all positive, and I am so positive. And I am happy. Maybe I am not showing because your questions are a little bit weird, but I am so happy and the players are happy because I think we perform, we compete, and we are first.
3: And overall, I would say he's right. The toughest critic would have to say the U.S. has done very well so far.
2: All right, well, good for him for pushing back. Team USA is going to face Bosnia-Herzegovina in the knockout stage next Wednesday in Santa Clara, California. You watched Bosnia play Switzerland. What should the Americans be looking out for?
3: Well, Bosnia-Herzegovina does have a solid team, but they were soundly beaten by Switzerland 4-1. So the team has shown at times It can play well, but certainly so far has not had a showcase performance. And really, that's why the U.S. will be favored. And I think most people are expecting the Americans to have a very good chance to win that match.
2: Okay, quickly, Steve, I am loving all the underdog action and energy here. Bosnia, Ecuador, Ivory Coast, they all made it. Cabo Verde, yep. The second smallest nation ever to qualify, has a chance to make it through. And Ecuador was a surprise underdog winner of powerhouse Germany last night. Quickly sum up all this underdog action for us.
3: Well, let's talk about that match. It was a surprise, but remember, Germany, like the U.S., had nothing to play for. It had already wrapped up the top spot. The German team was looking forward to the knockout round. So this was a match where the German players could take a step back, relax, recover, get ready, and that's what they did.
2: All right, briefly, France's Kylian Mbappe will be playing today in Foxborough against Norway's Erling Haaland. They've each scored 4 goals so far. What should we be watching for?
3: Well, I cannot wait. To be honest with you, when the schedule was announced, this was the match I was looking forward to the most. And this is a match that does mean something. Whoever wins, either Norway or France, will win their group. I just want to see both Mbappe, who I think could be the best player in the world right now. I certainly rank him as the top. I just want to see both of them. Mbappe and Haaland have lots of scoring chances. On paper, this could be an amazing match. Unfortunately, the game is not played on paper. We'll see how it turns out. Interestingly, Mbappe and Haaland have a very good respect for each other, and we'll just see who does better. I think
2: All
3: they
2: right.
3: both want to showcase today.
2: Must-see TV. Reporter Steve Futterman, thank you so much.
3: Great to be with you.
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1: Today is Friday, June 26th, 2026. I'm Simon Lopez with KBBI's Morning News. The Homer Spit Run turns 50 this Saturday. The lineup includes a 10K, a half marathon, and a free kids run. I spoke with an organizer about the race and the man who started it half a century ago. The 10K to the Bay starts at Homer High School at 10 a.m. There is also an untimed walking division that can start anytime after 9 a.m. The Cosmic Hamlet Half Marathon starts at Land's End at 9 a.m. Kachemak Bay Running Club board member Randy Wiest says the exact origins are a bit lost to time. He turned to Tom Kazaya, who worked alongside the race's founder years ago, to track it down.
2: Gary apparently was a very avid runner, and from what Tom told me, you'd see him running everywhere around town, and he started the Spit Run race.
1: That man was Gary Williams. He served as Homer's mayor, ran the Homer News, and started the Spit Run before he died in 2021. Today, three-quarters of the race proceeds fund youth running programs from the elementary level up through high school cross-country and track. Wiest says that funding ties back to what the running club is really about.
2: Our mission as an organization is to promote running and walking as a fitness activity that improves health and it's good for the community.
1: This weekend, anyone can take part. Registration for both timed races is open online through the Kachemak Bay Running Club's website. Advance bib pickup runs Friday evening at Grace Ridge Brewing. Runners who wait until race day can still sign up at Homer High School starting at 8 a.m., though late registration adds a $5 fee. Wiest says the race has had its share of finish line surprises over the years. About 5 years ago, a runner pushed his infant daughter in a stroller, and the baby was credited as the first female finisher.
2: We'd love the revenue, but no time bibs to stroller babies. That's not happening.
1: Reporting in Homer, I'm Simon Lopez. Homer's 48-hour film slam challenges filmmakers, writers, actors, and directors to create short films from concept to completion within 48 hours. The films created from this year's contestants were shown at the Porcupine Theater on Wednesday evening, and Emily Springer spoke with host Katya Holmes about what the challenge entails.
3: Homer's 48-hour film slam is part of the Alaska World Arts Festival. This year, filmmakers created short films within 48 hours after receiving the theme from coordinators. The theme for this year's film slam was Playground. The event, hosted by Katya Holmes, involved around five films with participants from the Kenai Peninsula, mostly from Homer artists. The films were shown at Homer's Porcupine Theater with a brief question and answer session following each one. Films varied in length from 1 to 7 minutes long. Katya Holmes provided a brief description of what the event entails.
4: What it is filmmakers meet usually at 6 or 7 p.m. on a Friday, and then they have no idea what they're going to make. Hypothetically, they don't come with an idea because the theme is released at that meeting. And they have 48-ish hours to make something, write something, make something, edit something, and then send it in to us. And then we get to show it at the Porcupine.
3: 2026 is the third year of the event. Holmes has been involved in the past few years as an actress, but this is her first year hosting the Film Slam. She contributed a film to the show as well. Sally Oberstein is coordinator of the Alaska World Arts Festival and has the responsibility of organizing the event's performance at the Porcupine. The equipment that people use to make their films varies based on personal availability and skills, as Holmes explains.
4: For my film, I just used my phone, and that was it. Basically because I was working all weekend and fit the theme about what I was going to be doing already, and so I made it on the docks and just with my phone. But there's couple people from Kenai Soldatna who have really great equipment. So we'll see kind of a wide array of equipment and editing. And
3: Holmes also expressed the role of progress rather than complete finalization of film perfection.
4: And the cool thing about that I really like about the festival is it's like embodiment of progress over perfection. Like, you have to have something completed within such a short amount of time. Like, there's no way it can be perfect. And I think I've seen a lot of filmmakers and artists who don't have such a short deadline really stew on getting everything perfect and just the way their vision is, and then it never gets done. So the cool thing is that within 48 hours you have a finished thing. Whether it's perfect or not doesn't really matter. It's just more fun.
3: Filmmakers who provided presentations on Wednesday evening were introduced casually without a program for their names or film titles, though presenters did have the opportunity to share comments and respond to questions after each film was shown to the audience. Holmes said that there are several short filmmaking festivals like this in other places in Alaska and around the world. Other theater events Holmes is participating in this summer are Our Town and Sense and Sensibility with Pier 1 Theater, and a collaborative project with Sitka's Brendan Jones to turn his 2016 novel, The Alaskan Laundry, into a film. Reporting from Homer, this is Emily Springer.

And that's it for this morning's news. 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

Concert on the Lawn is coming up Saturday, July 11th from noon to 7 p.m. at Karen Hornaday Park. 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Applications for both are available on our website, kbbi.org. KBBI is also still accepting submissions for art for this year's members' mug. 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

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Bush Lines and Information Lines can be heard weekdays at 9 a.m. and 1 and 7 p.m. and on weekends at 10 a.m. and 1 and 7 p.m. To add or remove anything, call 907-235-7721. 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

And good morning, 2 minutes after 9 o'clock. My name is Matt. This is Slack Tide. It's about 55, sunny in downtown Homer. Saw my first Sandhill Crane colt this morning. Warm, sunny day in downtown Homer. Let's see, starting off with a couple from Bob Dylan. First song will be Time Passes Slowly, number two, the alternative take from 1970, Bob Dylan on Slack Tide.

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I never felt so good. 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The coachman, he hit me for my hook, and he asked me for my name.

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I moved in like a tornado and also laid a few tricks on. Moving on out, I'm going to Pittsburgh again.

And that was the Felice Brothers from, I think it's from 2008, the song Wonderful Life. Before that, Tedeschi Trucks Band and Leon Russell covering Girl from the North Country. Started off with a couple from Bob Dylan. Lo and Behold, Take One. That's from the Bootleg Series, Volume 11. And let's see, that was recorded in 67. Before that, start off with Time Passes Slowly, number 2, the from the Bootleg Series, Volume 10, and that was from 1970. Background music right now is Klaus Weiss and the song Time Signals. It is 9:17 a.m., and let's see, all old music, older music today. We'll have a couple from the Swedish band Junip coming up. Coming up next, though, a couple from Ted Lucas from 74 or 75. We'll start off with Plain and Sane and Simple Melody. Ted Lucas coming up next on Slack Tide. Good morning.

And that was music from the Swedish band Junip, and along with Sharon Van Etten. That was Line of Fire. Before that was Walking Lightly from Junip. Start off with a couple from Ted Lucas, and not a lot of information about the recording of those songs. I think it's from the early to mid-70s, probably released in 1975. We had the song I'll Find a Way, and also Plain and Sane and Simple Melody from Ted Lucas. It is 9:34 a.m. And this is your reminder that public radio only works when listeners become members, support independent local programming, emergency coverage, and the voices of our community by becoming a member of KBBI with your gift of $20 or more. 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We do have a couple of time slots available. 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You can just send me an email, Matt@kbbi.org.

And let's see, it's about 56 degrees, sunny in downtown Homer. Coming up of a couple of from Jonathan Richman. Start off with the Velvet Underground and the song Ride Into the Sun. Velvet Underground coming up next on Slack Tide. Good morning.

And that was Nina Simone from 1967. I wish I knew how it would feel to be free. Before that, a couple of almost novelty songs from Jonathan Richman. It was Ice Cream Man, Jonathan Richman and the Modern Lovers. And then before that was Jonathan Richman doing Velvet Underground. Started off with Velvet Underground, the session outtake from the Loaded record, Ride Into the Sun, the name of that song. It is 9:49. Mort Garson in the background doing Plantasia. Got time for a couple more songs. We'll have a couple from the Kinks coming up. Going to start off, though, with Prince Buster doing Too Hot. Not sure when this song is from. I'm assuming the 60s, but it's hard to tell. Prince Buster, Too Hot, coming up next on Slack Dive.

Yeah, but the thing is, I'm still singing. You see, it's not an instrumental, is it? 1, 2, 3, 4.

And that was the Kinks from 1986. Working at the Factory. Before that, Johnny Thunder. Also from the Kinks. I think that was from 68. Started off with Prince Buster doing Too Hot. And it is a minute before 10 a.m. This is KBBI AM 890 Homer and 88.1 FM Seward. Science Friday coming up next. Stay tuned later today. Potluck at 1 p.m. with Dave Eckert. And then tonight, 7 p.m. Faking Friday with David Schneider and 9 p.m. Blues Etc. hosted by J.O. Thank you for listening and thank you for your support. Have a great Friday. This is finishing off with the Beta Band, the band from Scotland. Have a great day.

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4: 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Today in Homer, mostly sunny with a high near 64, calm wind becoming southwest around 5 miles per hour in the afternoon, gusts up to 20. Tonight, mostly cloudy in Homer with a low around 50, south wind around 10 miles per hour with gusts up to 25. It is 11 a.m.

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1: 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A corner in Louisville, where one couple had their first kiss. 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
3: 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Today in Homer, mostly sunny with a high near 64, calm wind becoming southwest around 5 miles per hour in the afternoon, gusts up to 20. Tonight, mostly cloudy with a low around 50, south wind around 10 miles per hour with gusts up to 25. It is 12 noon.

0: Coming up, what's next for Haitians in the U.S. after the Supreme Court removed their protected status? That is next on The World.
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0: Still to come, why an Italian village is offering homes for just a dollar. 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

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By the PRX Ambassador Council, whose members include Serena Altschul, John and Kimberly Morch, Christopher Sakara, Jennifer Carroll, Belinda Kylie, Lawrence Hall, and Dan Tauber. The World's theme music is composed by Ned Porter. The World is a co-production of GBH Boston and PRX.

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1: 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That's 88.1 FM in Seward, where Potluck comes up on the other side of Busch Lines. Oh, it appears the theme does not want to play today. That's too bad. You know it by heart, so let's just get into it anyway. Got a job line to tell you about. Looking for a job on a seiner? Call Abel Seaman Eddie, 480-241-1667. We've got nothing else in the file today, but Busch Lines and Information Lines can be heard weekdays at 9 a.m., 1 and 7 p.m., and on weekends at 10 a.m., 1 and 7 p.m. To add or remove anything, call us here at 907-235-7721. Take a look at the weather. For Homer, today mostly sunny with a high near 64, calm wind becoming southwest around 5 miles per hour this afternoon. Winds could gust as high as 20 miles per hour. Tonight mostly cloudy with a low around 50, south wind around 10 miles per hour with gusts as high as 25 miles per hour. And for tomorrow, mostly sunny with a high near 61, southwest wind 10 to 15 miles per hour with gusts as high as 25 miles per hour. Over in Seward, scattered showers after 1 p.m. with a high near 60. Northwest wind 5 to 10 miles per hour with gusts as high as 20 miles per hour. Tonight, showers likely mainly after 4 a.m. with a low around 50. South wind around 5 miles per hour. And Saturday, showers likely mainly before 10 a.m. with a high near 55. South wind around 5 miles per hour. Take a look out on the WADA. For Kachemak Bay today, southwest wind 10 knots, increasing to 15 knots in the afternoon. Seas 2 feet. Tonight, south wind 20 knots, seas at 3 feet. Cook Inlet, north of Calgon Island today, variable wind less than 10 knots, becoming south 10 knots in the afternoon with seas at 3 feet. Tonight, south wind 20 knots, seas at 3 feet. Got Cook Inlet, Calgon Island to Point Beatty, a small craft advisory Saturday. Today will be a southwest wind with 10 knots, becoming south 15 knots in the afternoon, seas at 3 feet, and tonight south wind 20 knots, seas at 5 feet. For Shelikoff Strait, there's a small craft advisory through Saturday. Today, southwest wind 25 knots, seas at 6 feet, and tonight southwest wind 25 knots, seas 6 feet as well. Okay, Barren Islands East, small craft advisory today. Today, west wind 25 knots, seas at 6 feet. Tonight, southwest wind 20 knots, seas at 5 feet. West of Barren Islands, including Kamishak Bay, there's a small craft advisory through Saturday. Today, west wind 25 knots, seas at 7 feet. Tonight, west wind 25 knots, seas at 5 feet. Out on Resurrection Bay today, variable wind 10 knots, becoming south 15 knots in the afternoon with seas at 3 feet. Tonight, south wind 10 knots in the evening, becoming variable less than 10 knots, seas at 2 feet. Cape Clear to Gore Point, out to 15 nautical miles, there's a small craft advisory Saturday. Today, variable wind 10 knots, seas at 4 feet. Tonight, variable wind 10 knots, seas at 4 feet. Next tide here on Kachemak Bay will be at 1:48 p.m. That's 13.9-foot high tide with a low tide at 7:03 this evening, 6.1 feet. Over in Seward, just had a high tide at 12:49. That was a 7.2-foot high tide with a low tide at 5:38 this evening. That'll be a 4.1-foot tide. Has sunrise this morning in Homer at 4:48. It's going to set tonight at 11:29. That's 18 hours and 41 minutes of daylight, and that's 53 seconds less than yesterday. It'll be 4:49 a.m. sunrise tomorrow. And a sunrise this morning in Seward at 4:34 a.m., sunset at 11:26. Total hours of 18 hours and 52 minutes of daylight, 55 seconds less than yesterday, with a sunrise tomorrow at 4:35 a.m. So just remember, it's going to get less as we go. So remember to take care of yourself. I know it's not ready yet, but never too early to remind you to remember the things that you do when it gets darker later. It's It's always a good thing to keep in mind. So let's get on to the music, shall we? This is Dave Eckwart. Potluck is the show, and I will be with you up until 3 o'clock with music for your listening pleasure. And as we still have this last Friday in June, I'm going to do one last old, new, borrowed, and blue for you today. That's taking an artist doing something old from their repertoire, something new, something borrowed, meaning a cover that they do of somebody else or somebody does of them, and something that has something to do with blue. It may be a bluesy tune. It may just have blue in the title. Like Hayes Carl, I'm going to start out with an old song. It does have blue in the title, but I'm going to get to some blues from him later on in the set. Starting out, though, with one from Flowers and Liquor, this is Arkansas Blues.

cold feet. I'd rather be deaf, all dumb and stone.

was a flag, there was a rally, there was a lady, there was a guy. They picked a team, started yelling.

few years back. Magnolia Wind was the borrowed song. He borrowed that from Guy Clark, and Arkansas Blues was the old one from his first album, Flowers and Liquor. All right, moving on Old, New, Borrowed, and Blue today, let's do some Margot Price. Here's an old one from her, Hands of Time.

All right, Margot Price. That was a great rendition of a Tom Petty song co-written by Mike Campbell, who also was on that particular cut, Ways to Be Wicked, that came from Petty Country, a country music celebration of Tom Petty. Before that was her blues number, Black Wolf Blues, that came from Strays 2. A new one before that, Don't Wake Me Up, that also featured Jesse Wells and started out with an old one, Hands of Time. Well, carrying on in this vein of old, new, borrowed, and blue, let's see who's up next. And I pull a name out of a hat, and I come up with Robert Plant. Well, here's an old one from one of his early bands,

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This is Potluck Live from the live Gary Thomas studio, and Potluck is what you're listening to with Dave Eckwart, and I'm doing old, new, borrowed, and blues again this week, and that was a set by Robert Plant. That was a nice borrowed one that he and Alison Krauss did. Randy Weeks was the author of that particular song. It was first made famous by Lucinda Williams, but that was on their second album together, Raise the Roof. Before that, Nobody's Fault But Mine, the blues number, Blind Willie Johnson adapted song that Page and Plant took over and kind of secularized it. It was originally a gospel tune, but they kind of commandeered it and kind of took more credit than probably they should have. That came from their album together, Plant and Page, No Quarter. Before that, a new one from Robert Plant with his most latest musical offering, Saving Grace, As I Roved Out, and started out with a Led Zeppelin tune, the old one, What Is and What Should Never Be, from their second album. All right, let's move on. Here's a gal who's from the Bay Area, and she's going to do a blues number right off the bat here, San Francisco Blues. This is Molly Tuttle.

Yeah, Molly Tuttle. Great voice and just a heck of a picker on both guitar and banjo. And that was from her early album, When You're Ready. That song was Take the Journey. With her band, Golden Highway, she did a great rendition of White Rabbit, and that definitely proves her Bay Area bona fides doing a Jefferson Airplane song on the borrowed number of that set. New one from her, The Highway Knows, that came from the album, came out last year, So Long, Little Miss Sunshine. And then also with Golden Highway featuring Dan Tominski, she did San Francisco Blues, and that came from the album Crooked Tree. All right, let's see who we got in the next set. Again, reaching into the hat, pulling out a name. How about this? We got Neil Young. Here's an old one.

0: All right, Neil Young and the Blue Notes. One thing that came from the album, This Note's for You, and that, of course, was the blues song of the set. Before that, had a borrowed song, Jacob Dylan and Regina Spektor borrowing a Buffalo Springfield-era tune of Neil's, Expecting to Fly. You can find that on the Echo in the Canyon soundtrack album. Before that, Neil doing a borrowed song himself from Ian and Sylvia, Four Strong Winds, that came from Comes a Time. The World is in Trouble Now. That's a newer one that came out in 2022, I believe, and that was Neil Young and Crazy Horse from the album World Record, and Cinnamon Girl, Neil Young and Crazy Horse as well, from his second solo album, Everybody Knows This Is Nowhere. All right, gonna finish up this month of old, new, borrowed, and blue with the boss. Here's an old one from Bruce Springsteen, Growing Up.
1: Well, I stood stone like at midnight

Pay me my money down. That's Bruce Springsteen borrowing from tradition by way of Pete Seeger. And that came from We Shall Overcome, the Seeger Sessions. Before that, Sean Colvin borrowing from Bruce, Tougher Than the Rest. That came from her Uncovered album. The blue song was Blue Highway. That came from Tracks 2, the Lost Albums that came out last year. And the old one, Growing Up, Bruce Springsteen, greetings from Asbury Park, New Jersey. Well, I do have one last song to take you out with. This is the newest one from Bruce, and I'll bet this will come as no surprise to you at all. Here is Streets of Minneapolis.

Well, that's going to do it for me today. But before I go, I do want to remind you Concert on the Lawn is coming up on Saturday, July 11th, noon to 7 at Karen Hornaday Park. 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Hey, hope you enjoyed the show today. Hope you enjoyed the month of Old, New, Borrowed, and Blue. I sure enjoyed bringing it to you. I will be back with you again with something different next week. In the meantime, have a great weekend. Keep listening to KBBI AM 890 in Homer, 88.1 FM in Seward. And hey, if I don't see you out there, folks, I'll see you in my dreams. Bye now.

0: This is Fresh Air. I'm Dave Davies. Today we remember James Burrows, one of the most respected and sought-after directors of TV comedies. In over five decades, he directed more than 1,000 episodes. Episodes of Taxi, Cheers, Friends, Frasier, Will and Grace, and many other sitcoms. Burrows died June 19th at the age of 85. A statement by the Directors Guild of America described him as an incredibly generous colleague, sharing his wisdom and warm humor with all he worked with. In a statement, his family said, Burrows understood that great comedy was never simply about laughter. It was about humanity, connection, and truth. We're going to listen to Terry's 2006 interview with James Burrows in a few minutes, but first we have this appreciation by our TV critic, David Biancooley.
1: James Burrows was born in L.A. in 1940, but didn't live there long. His family moved to New York when he was five. His father, Abe Burrows, had written for radio and television, but found his biggest success on Broadway, as a director and especially as a writer. Abe Burrows wrote the books for the musicals Guys and Dolls, How to Succeed in Business Without Really Trying, and Can-Can. His son, James, became a director too, but went back to Los Angeles to do so. His big break was directing an episode of the Mary Tyler Moore Show, after which James Burrows landed jobs directing multiple episodes of many popular sitcoms of the 1970s, including The Bob Newhart Show, The Tony Randall Show, Laverne and Shirley, and Taxi. By the time he co-created Cheers with Glenn and Les Charles in 1982, James Burrows was considered the best sitcom director in the business, a title he maintained for decades. The reasons were obvious. James Burrows made one of the most significant improvements to the sitcom genre since I Love Lucy popularized the three-camera format of shooting before a studio audience. Burrows added a fourth camera, which allowed him to capture more close-ups and frame the action as naturally as he could. Burrows was a master at setting the tone for a new series, working with young actors to shape their characters and find just the right comic flow. Over his career, he won 11 Emmy Awards and directed a staggering number of TV pilots, specifically 75. But it isn't just the quantity of premiere episodes directed by James Burrows that's so amazing. It's the quality. He directed the introductory episodes of Taxi, Cheers, and Frasier. Not just the original 1993 Frasier, but the 2023 remake as well, 30 years later. He also directed the first episodes of The Big Bang Theory, Night Court, Wings, News Radio, Third Rock from the Sun, Dharma and Greg, Two and a Half Men, Friends, and Will and Grace. And sometimes, James Burrows stuck around for quite a while, for more than 200 episodes of both Will and Grace and Cheers, and 75 episodes of Taxi. For me, the absolute best example of Jim Burrows' gifts as a TV director came in a 1979 episode of Taxi, written by Glenn and Les Charles. It was an episode written to showcase Christopher Lloyd, who had guest starred in a previous episode as Reverend Jim, a hippie preacher from the 60s who was laid back, confused, and dealing with a long history of recreational drug use. At the time, Reverend Jim was an outrageous character to introduce to a primetime TV show. But Taxi already had triumphed by mixing types of comic styles that shouldn't have worked. Judd Hirsch, Tony Danza, Mary Lou Henner, Andy Kaufman, Jeff Conaway, Danny DeVito, all were part of the Brooklyn Cab outfit that was eager for Reverend Jim to join its ranks. But to do that, he'd have to go to the DMV and pass a driver's exam. Not just behind the wheel, but on paper. It's in that DMV office where Burrows helped shape what I consider the funniest scene in TV history. He allows the comedy to build at its own pace and encourages the young Christopher Lloyd to steal the show as Reverend Jim. And most important of all, James Burrows places his cameras and frames the action to catch it all. Not only intense close-ups of an increasingly frustrated Reverend Jim, but group shots capturing the reactions of Jeff Conaway's Bobby, Mary Lou Henner's Elaine, and everyone else trying to help him take the test. Bobby tries to speed things up by reading the application to Reverend Jim as Elaine stands nearby.
2: Here, let me help you out, okay? Have you ever experienced loss of consciousness, hallucinations, dizzy spells, convulsive disorders, fainting, or periods of loss of memory?
3: Well, hasn't everyone?
4: But no.
2: Mental illness or narcotic addiction?
3: Now that's a tough choice.
4: No.
2: Okay, that's it. You ready for the test?
3: I thought this was a test.
4: No, this is the application.
3: Oh, man. Oh, shit. Hey, it's getting rougher. Look.
1: Eventually, Reverend Jim gets a copy of the test, slumps in his classroom-style desk, and gets stuck on the first question. His cabbie friends are standing on the other side of the room, but he asks for help anyway, louder and more angrily every time. Christopher Lloyd is brilliant, and Burroughs lets the scene build and flow. And listen to the studio audience. They're not just laughing, they're howling.
3: What does a yellow light mean?
5: Slow down.
3: Okay. What? Yellow light mean?
5: Slow down.
3: Okay. What? Yellow light me. Slow down.
1: I'm guessing you had your own favorite memories and favorite laughs from a sitcom directed by James Burroughs. From Friends, from Cheers, from Frasier, from Big Bang Theory, or from so many others. And that's the point, really. The legacy of James Burroughs, no matter where you look, is bound to make you smile.
0: David Biancooley is our TV critic. Terry Gross spoke to James Burroughs in 2006. He got his start in television directing episodes of The Mary Tyler Moore Show, The Bob Newhart Show, and Laverne and Shirley. But before that, he worked on some of his father's musicals. His father, Abe Burroughs, wrote the books for the musicals Guys and Dolls, How to Succeed in Business Without Really Trying, and Cactus Flower.
6: I was an assistant stage manager, or an assistant to the assistant, on an ill-fated musical called Breakfast at Tiffany's, where I met Mary Tyler Moore and... Mary Tyler Moore and Richard Chamberlain were the stars. And I went on subsequently to stage manage for my father on Cactus Flower, the production on the road, and then in New York City in 40 Carats. So I got to see my father, who really wrote on his feet, because he would write a scene, and then when he would get in rehearsal, he would change the scene just on his feet. And you began to see how fascinating he was. And that's when I... You know, I kind of have his style of directing. I'm a listener. I'm not necessarily a watcher. And Abe would always, he would say to me when he went to a run through of one of his shows or went to see one of his shows in the theater, he would always walk behind the set. He wouldn't watch because he wanted to know that there was always noise happening on stage. He listened for the noise. He knew if there was no noise that he was in trouble. So I do that when I direct my shows. So that, you know, that is the essence of the experience with my father. In subsequent years, a lot of his gift and a lot of his skills seem to come out of me at the strangest times. It's not like I learned them as much as they were like osmosis. I absorbed them, and they kind of seep out of my skin in certain situations.
7: So when you're directing a TV show, you're sometimes backstage and not looking at the action or at the monitor?
6: Well, I never look at the monitor because it's about the shows I do are in front of a live audience, so it's about the play. It's about what's happening there. I've been doing it long enough to know that I don't have to worry about the camera shots because I know they'll all be there. So I listen and watch. You know, I'll walk behind the cameras, not watching the action necessarily. But a lot, you know, most of the time I watch the play because, and I make my writers watch the play, or they can watch the cut on the screen. But they don't watch the quad split. A quad split is a television screen that has the four cameras that I use to shoot the show on that. And if they watch the quad split, they're always worried about mics and shots not matching. So I make all the writers watch the play because that's eventually what makes a hit show.
7: So what made you realize that you wanted to switch from the stage to television?
6: In the course of doing Cactus Flowers and 40 Carats around the country, I would work at a lot of dinner theaters, a lot of dinner theaters, summer stock theaters. I would do these comedies, you know, Odd Couple, Barefoot in the Park, even Blythe Spirit I did. I'm trying to say Never Too Late. All these plays, the comedies that have been in Broadway, and I do them with stars. And I had about 8 days to stage the whole thing, and I could get it done. I was good at that. And then one night I was at home after rehearsal, and I turned on the television. There was the Mary Tyler Moore Show, and they were doing 20 minutes a week in front of a live audience. And here I was doing 120 minutes a week to get ready for a live audience. And I thought I could do that. I thought I could translate my skills on stage to the skills required to do that television show, because it was like filming a theatrical show. So I wrote a letter to Mary Tyler Moore. As I said before, I had the connection because I was a stage manager on her first Broadway show, so she kind of knew me. And Grant Tinker called me, and he said, we're interested in theatrical directors at MTM. Would you come out and do one show? And I don't know what's faster than the New York second, but whatever it was, I said yes. And the rest is history.
0: James Burrows speaking with Terry Gross in 2006. We'll hear more after a break. This is Fresh Air.
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0: This is Fresh Air. Let's get back to Terry's 2006 interview with TV director James Burrows, who directed over 1,000 episodes of Cheers, Taxi, Frasier, Friends, and other sitcoms. He died last week at the age of 85.
7: So you got started directing MTM productions like The Bob Newhart Show, Mary Tyler Moore Show, Phyllis. Yes?
6: Yes. Yes.
7: Now, were you at first like understudying other directors, or did they let you just go at it?
6: Well, the first thing you have to do is you have to learn the technical stuff. So they brought me out here, and you kind of have to observe. Being an observer is you sit in the stands and you watch a week of rehearsals, and the first 3 days are with actors and writers alone, and the fourth day the cameras come in, and the fifth day you shoot the show. And for me, with actors and writers, I kind of got that. It was when the cameras came in that it became daunting. So I watched for maybe 2 months straight. I watched on the Newhart Show. Then I went over to the Mary Tyler Moore Show, and I watched Jay Sandrich, who to me is the true genius of this medium. I watched him and became very good friends with him. So I kind of started to get a knowledge of what to do with cameras, how to figure them out. And then they assigned me to a show called Friends and Lovers, which was the Paul Sand show. And I would coach. I was Paul Sand's dialogue coach. I would help him run lines. But in a time when I wasn't doing that, I would watch cameras. And eventually they called me and they said, we're going to give you a shot. And I figured it would be on the Paul Sand show. And all of a sudden it was a Mary Tyler Moore show.
7: Do you remember that first show that you did?
6: I do, vividly.
7: How did it go? What sticks out in your mind?
6: Oh, my God. Well, we read the script. It was a show where Lou Grant moves into Rhoda's apartment, so he's living above Mary, which means that they work together and they live together, which wasn't good for the relationship. And so we read the script around the table, and it was a D-minus. It was awful. And I said to Grant, I said, in a sea of Danish, I get a bagel. And it was literally, it was literally just a, the show was awful. I mean, the initial reading, they made it better because you would rewrite, the writers would rewrite all the time. And so I

0: the cameras came in, and that was daunting enough for me. It was very difficult. I did it on my own. I didn't want any help. And on the fifth day, just before we shot, Mary Tyler Moore came over to me and they said, "We feel our investment in you has worked out." And that was even before I shot the show. And I couldn't have been higher, figuratively. And we shot the show, and it turned out all right. And Jay Sanders was there and helped me a little bit. And the minute that show was over, I got two Newharts, and I got a Bob Crane and a Paul Sand. And next year I was on the Phyllis show, so I was on my way.
1: Was the show as bad after it was shot as it was when you were doing the reading?
0: It was... It's a C plus show. It's not a very good show. In fact, the script after me won an Emmy. So I, by the luck of the draw, I got. I didn't get the Emmy show. I got an okay show, and it might have helped me because of the amount of work I had to do and the amount of talking and inspiring I had to do might have, in hindsight, might have really helped me succeed in there and impress the actors.
1: Okay, so you start off at MTM in television, and then you do Taxi. And about how many episodes would you estimate you did of Taxi?
0: I think I did 75.
1: And you were there right from the beginning with Taxi, right?
0: I was there. It was after I kind of left MTM after about 3 or 4 years and started to go other places. I went on Laverne and Shirley, where I had a ball, although that was a tough show. And then I did a show with Ned Beatty. And I was all a hired hand. I didn't do many pilots or anything like that. And then the boys from MTM, Ed Weinberger, Jim Brooks, Stan Daniels, and Dave Davis had created a show called Taxi, and they called me to direct it. And probably the most difficult show I ever did because the cast was so divergent, the writing was so outrageous, the set was so gigantic, and it was my first really big show where I was in charge from the beginning. But it was like getting all these egos in the same room. There wasn't a room big enough. And it was a struggle, and yet I was heard. I got out there and I said what I wanted to say, and I was heard. It was tough at times to be heard, but I fought. And the great thing about that show was that the producers of that show and head writers were Glenn Charles and Les Charles, who I'd first met on Phyllis, and then they were brought in on Taxi. So we struck up a friendship. We were both handled by the same agent. And he thought it would be good for us to do a show together. So I think about the third year of Taxi, we started to think about a show. But the Taxi, if you go back and watch that show, there is some of the funniest television I think I've ever done. The standard out of that show is Reverend Jim, what does the yellow light mean? Slow down. And that is, to me, one of the biggest laughs I had ever done on Taxi. And so I have fond memories of that show. It was also a great learning experience.
2: James Burrows speaking with Terry Gross in 2006. He died last week at the age of 85. Here's one of the scenes from episode 3 of Cheers with Ted Danson and Shelley Long, which Burrows directed.
3: Why are you so upset?
4: You know, this week I have gone out with all the women I know. I mean, all the women I really enjoyed. And all of a sudden, all I can think about is how stupid they are. I mean, my life isn't fun anymore. And it's because of you.
3: Because of me?
4: Yeah. You're a snob.
3: A snob?
4: Yeah, that's right.
3: Well, you're a rapidly aging adolescent.
4: Well, I would rather be that than a snob.
3: And I would rather be a snob.
4: Well, good, because you are.
3: Sam, do yourself a favor. Go back to your tootsies and your rat parts. I'd hate to see the bowling alleys close on my account.
4: Hey, wait a minute. Are you saying that I'm too dumb to date smart women?
3: I'm saying that it would be very difficult for you. A really intelligent woman would see your line of BS a mile away.
4: You think so, huh?
3: Uh-huh.
4: Yeah, well, you know, I've never met an intelligent woman that I'd

0: want a date.
1: On behalf of the intelligent women around the world, may I just say...
2: Coming up, we'll hear about Burrow's work on Cheers and Frasier, and later, Justin Chang reviews the new film, The Invite. 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

0: This is Fresh Air. I'm Dave Davies. We're remembering James Burroughs, who was one of the most respected TV directors in the business. He directed over 1,000 episodes of Cheers, Taxi, Friends, Frasier, Will and Grace, and also The Big Bang Theory, Third Rock from the Sun, Mike and Molly, and Two Broke Girls. Burroughs died last week at the age of 85. He spoke with Terry Gross in 2006.
1: Now, after Taxi, you left with a couple of the creators of Taxi, Glenn Charles and Les Charles, and started Cheers. And on Cheers and on Taxi, you had the chance to direct characters from the very start and therefore to shape them, to help shape them through your direction, as opposed to inheriting characters on an already existing series. Can you talk a little bit about what it's like to actually create a character from scratch, a character that you hope will endure for years in a series?
2: Well, the first thing that has to happen, it has to be on the page. So I'm very careful when I select scripts. And when we talked about, Glenn Les and I talked about doing Cheers, we spent 2 months talking about these characters. And then the boys went off and wrote the script. And a month later, when I read it, I said to the boys, you have brought radio back to television, which is what they did. They wrote a really smart show that literally could have been a radio show because there wasn't that much movement. It was all about attitudes and all about intonations and nuances and stuff like that. And
1: can I just stop you? That would be a terrible insult to a lot of people. If you said, there are a lot of TV people, if you said to them, you've just produced this brilliant radio show, you've just written a brilliant radio show, they would think that was a terrible insult because they're working on television. And sometimes when you say radio to television people, it's like saying you don't know what you're doing, you're blind. You can hear, but you're blind.
2: No. If you watch that show, people cross occasionally. Norm comes into the bar. But you got to listen to that show. It's all about listening.
1: Absolutely,
2: There's no eye candy in that show. There's no... I'll never forget, originally the boys in the first draft had some kind of hurdle race in there that we took out. But it was. They came in, they sat down, they told their stories, and that's what it is. You could have done that show on radio. You wouldn't have to worry about how the actors looked as long as their voices were good. But it was a television show. But when I meant brought radio to television, it was smart. It was a smart show. It was an upscale, smart show with jokes about Schopenhauer and Updike and Freud and Jung. And we didn't care if the audience knew who those people were. And there was a genius job. And so it was my job to shape this cast. You cast these people individually, but you don't know what you have until you put them together. So I always, in pilots, I always will begin by sitting around a big table. And in fact, on Cheers, we sat around the bar, and we talked about where everybody came from, their characters. You know, I carried a conversation on with Sam and Diane and Norm and Cliff and everybody like that, and we talked. And it's not only good for me, it's good for the actors, because they're going to want to talk anyway. And if I can do it now... And get them to talk and get them, they'll only grow into the roles more. So we spent half a day just sitting around, probably a day sitting around talking, and then I went to work on it. And it was, I did 240 out of like 275 shows, and I had a great time. I love that show. That's my baby. And I was there from the beginning for the cast, and I was there at the end, and they trusted me, and... We after a while, we knew what worked and what didn't work. We didn't have to spend a lot of time on stuff that didn't work, and we could make the stuff work that worked really quickly.
1: Cheers was shot in front of a live audience. Do the laughs help the actors, and does it ever work against the show? In other words, like, because the actors can't, like, pick up and say the next line until the laughs fade. And, of course, the audience at home isn't in the studio audience. So the timing, do you think the timing when you're watching at home is any different than the timing when you're in the theater?
2: Well, laughter is communal. So it really helps to have an audience, because movies are so much better. I try to go see comedies in a theater rather than try to watch them at home. In the movies, because it's really tough to laugh at home. Or I'll get the family in to watch, and then you can all laugh. But it's infectious and it's communal. So Those were true laughs, and you can tell they're true laughs because you can see the actors' eyes glint on Cheers. You can see the glint in their eyes, the excitement in hearing such a big reaction to something they've said. And they had to wait to be heard. And sometimes they wouldn't wait. I'd have to back up and say, you know, let's go back a little bit, and so they would be heard. But those are true laughs. That show was a truly funny show.
1: Okay, well, say you had to back up because they weren't heard, or say you want another take because it didn't work. What happens when the audience is hearing the joke the second time and their laughter is, it's not going to be the same the second time around? They've already heard the joke. They've already laughed at it.
2: But they've laughed at that joke, but then you go the second time so that you can get the reaction of the other person to that joke, and then you can hear the other line from the person because they have previously set it into a laugh and you didn't hear it. So that's why you have to do that. But you'll use the first take of that joke because the laughter was so big.
1: So do you ever use the laughter from one take and roll it for a second take?
2: So yeah, you use when you cross takes, you'll uh-huh. you'll take the laughter from the first take and play it over the reaction in the second take.
1: Right, right.
2: So you have to do that. Otherwise, you couldn't make sense of the show or people saying lines into laughs. You have to hear every line. So we didn't do that a lot back in the Cheers days. We only ran the scene twice. I would back up occasionally if somebody said something to laugh, but we didn't run the scene twice like we do now. We ran the Cheers scenes only once, and then I would go back if we missed something or we wanted to change one joke. I would go back and just shoot a piece of the scene again. On Will and Grace, we do every scene twice, and in between each scene, the writers rewrite some jokes.
1: Really?
2: Yeah.
1: So the audience gets to see two different versions of the scene.
2: Yes. It, if you're going to do a scene twice, it really helps to change the jokes.
1: Now, is that typical that the writers are on the set? Typical for you,
2: oh,
1: maybe.
2: Yeah.
1: Is it typical for other shows?
2: Oh, yeah. Any sitcom, you got to see what. I mean, if you're not on the set, you don't know whether the show bombs or not. You got to be there to see. It's either euphoria or it's your funeral, but you got to be there and you got to fix what doesn't work because that's going on the air. You don't want something that's no good going on the air, so you better fix it.
0: James Burroughs speaking with Terry Gross, recorded in 2006. We'll hear more of their conversation after a break. This is Fresh Air.
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1: This is Fresh Air, and we're listening to Terry's 2006 interview with TV director James Burrows, who directed over 1,000 episodes of Cheers, Taxi, Friends, Frasier, and other sitcoms. He died last week.
2: Now, you know, we were talking about Cheers, and of course, after Cheers, you worked on the spinoff Frasier, and you directed right. lots of episodes of that. You were there right at the mm-hmm. start. Mm-hmm. Why was Frasier the character that you all decided to spin off?
3: I did not spin him off. David Angel, Peter Casey, and David Lee, who were the producers of Cheers for years, had talked to Kelsey about doing a spinoff. So they wrote the script, and they spun him off. They asked us if they could, and we said, sure. And they wrote a brilliant script. Their genius in that script was taking an actor who had this incredible ability, which Kelsey has, and taking Frasier, making him Sam Malone, because he had to be the center, and taking David Hyde Pierce as Niles and making him Frasier. So that was brilliant on their part. And the tone of that show was brilliant, too. The so much more upper crust than Cheers. Because other than Martin, the father, there was no other Sam Malones or Norms or Cliffs on that show. They were all upper crust, smart people. And they did a brilliant job. And I directed the pilot, which was huge. And I think I directed about 20, 25 episodes. They did a great job, and they had a great actor in the lead and a great cast.
2: I want to play a short scene from the pilot, which you directed, of Frasier. And this is a scene from early in the episode. Niles and Frasier are at a coffee shop, and Niles is suggesting it's time to find a convalescent home for their father to live in.
4: We have a problem, and that's why I thought we should talk.
5: Is it Dad?
4: I'm afraid so. One of his old buddies from the police force called this morning. He went over to see him and found him on the bathroom floor.
5: Oh, my God.
4: No, it's okay. He's fine.
5: What, is his hip again?
4: Frasier, I don't think he can live alone anymore.
5: What can we do?
4: Well, I know this isn't going to be anyone's favorite solution, but I took the liberty of checking out a few convalescent homes for him.
5: Well, Niles, a home? He's still a young man.
4: Well, you certainly can't take care of him. You're just getting your new life together.
5: Absolutely. Well, besides, we were never simpatico.
4: Of course, I can't take care of him.
5: Oh, yes, yes, of course, of course. Why?
4: Because Dad doesn't get along with Maris.
5: Who does?
4: I thought you liked my Maris.
5: I do. I like her from a distance. You know, the way you like the sun. Maris is like the sun, except without the warmth.
4: Well, then, we're agreed about what to do with Dad. Golden Acres. We care so you don't have to.
5: It says that.
4: Well, it might as well.
5: All right, I'll make up the spare bedroom.
4: Oh, you're a good son, Frasier.
5: Oh, God, I am, aren't I?
6: Two Cafe Supremos? Anything to eat?
5: No, I seem to have lost my appetite.
4: I'll have a large piece of cheesecake.
2: It's a scene from the pilot of Frasier, directed by my guest James Burrows. And, you know, great scene, great series. One of the things that's really interesting to me about that scene and about, like, you know, the early Frasier is that Niles sounds completely different than he did later on. He is not talking with that, you know, kind of effete, clipped style of speech that he develops later in the series.
3: I did not notice that. I always thought that he was, there was no other word to describe Niles than effete. For me, because he was a personification of Frasier, and a Frasier was certainly a feat on Cheers. So I did not know that. Well, you know what? Niles was a minor character. If you talk to the boys, originally, Niles only had one scene in the pilot. And he was an afterthought. They thought the strong relationship would be between father and son. And then because of David, that part expanded rapidly. And thank God, because it was a wonderful relationship.
2: No, you know, a lot of people thought that Niles and Frasier were really two gay men cast as brothers. Do you know what I mean? That the brothers was just a cover. This is a story about really two gay guys. Did you feel that way when you were directing it?
3: Oh, yeah. It's a husband and wife, those two.
2: Uh-huh. Okay.
3: They are. They're a couple. They're a couple. And it's great. I never thought gay as much as a married couple. They talk like a married couple. A snobbish married couple, an effete married couple. So I totally agree with that.
2: Now, on Will and Grace, there really is a gay character, and it was among the first really popular gay regular characters on sitcoms and on broadcast. Were there issues about how broad to make the character, and you know how the character should be depicted?
3: Well, you know, the genius of that show is the script. Is that Max and David wrote a script where there's a love affair between a woman and a man that can't be consummated. So the dialogue is brilliant in that script and very smart. So you have a gay man who you don't play gay, which gives you the liberty to play gay with the other character. With Jack, Jack can be incredibly outrageous because Will is not. Will, you know, he gives you credibility, mainly among the gay community, because I think if Will wasn't on the show, we would get letters from the gay community about how Jack's portrayed, how that character's portrayed. But because of Will, it allows us to do that. So I always thought of the show as a really funny show that happens to have two gay characters in it.
2: Mm-hmm.
3: And I firmly believed that, you know, the pilot was through the roof when we ran it in front of an audience. They loved it. We shot it. They loved it. And I went to the network and I said, please don't put us after Seinfeld. We cannot survive there because people are not going to watch us. Please put us somewhere where we can kind of sneak into town and people can, find us eventually, because there's no reason to watch this show. And then I wanted, there's a kiss in the pilot between Will and Grace. And I wanted that in there because I felt that if we could convince the part of the country that doesn't appreciate gays or does not like gays or has some problems with gays, if we could convince that part of the country that maybe Will take the super drugs and get over his gayness and marry Grace, and if we let them think that they'll get together, that they maybe tune in to watch the show because they've heard how funny it was, and then once they're in there and see how funny it is, they're never going to leave.
2: So are you really glad you've been able to have a career in TV?
3: I've been blessed. I did, in 1981, I tried a movie. If I had tried it in 91, the movie probably been more successful because I would have had much more self-esteem than I had in 81. This is before Cheers. I didn't like the process because it took 2 years to get a result. I didn't like the hours. I'm not a guy who's meticulous with how the set looks and doing each scene three times so that you can then cut it. I'm a guy who likes to do it live in front of an audience. And I have been blessed to be able to work in this medium that I don't have to work anymore. I didn't have to do Will and Grace. I'm financially sound, but I do it because I love it. I do it because Will and Grace makes me feel 20 years younger. I've been in this business about 35 years, so I just turned 25 last year. That's how old I am. And I love laughing. I love to hear the laughter. I've done I've been lucky enough to be associated with some extraordinary shows, and shows that may not be as extraordinary, but were so wonderful, like News Radio, which I did the pilot of, and Third Rock with Johnny Lithgow. And I've had, you know, these wonderful shows, and it just, I'm going to go on next year. When Will and Grace is off the air, I'm going to try to find another show because I have so much fun doing it.
2: Well, James Burroughs, thank you so much for talking with us. Thank you so much for all the great programs that you've given us. Thank you.
3: And thank you for some questions I've never been asked before.
1: TV director James Burroughs speaking with Terry Gross in 2006. Burroughs died June 19th at the age of 85. Burroughs played a fictional version of himself in the HBO series The Comeback, starring Lisa Kudrow. In his last appearance in May, his character is asked to direct a pilot of a show written by AI, and he makes a plea for the creativity and unpredictability of human scriptwriters.
7: Surprising only comes from a group of writers huddled in a corner, beating themselves up to beat out a better joke.
8: Okay, but...
7: No, Val. It's the chubby guy who's a secret alcoholic. It's the gay guy who, despite all the work he's done, still hates himself a little.
8: Yeah.
7: Or the funny woman who's been invisible for way too long. They turn all that pain into a joke. And Val, those broken, beautiful souls are what made something great.
1: Coming up, Justin Chang reviews the new film, The Invite. 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

0: This is Fresh Air. In the new comedy, The Invite, Seth Rogen and Olivia Wilde play a San Francisco couple who spend an evening getting to know their upstairs neighbors, played by Penelope Cruz and Edward Norton. It's Wilde's third directorial effort after her earlier films Booksmart and Don't Worry, Darling. The Invite opens in theaters this week. Our film critic Justin Chang has this review.
1: In the annals of movies about bickersome couples spending an ill-advised evening together, Olivia Wilde's The Invite falls somewhere between two poles. No, it isn't as good as Who's Afraid of Virginia Woolf, Mike Nichols' scalding 1966 adaptation of Edward Albee's classic play. But it's significantly better than Carnage, Roman Polanski's annoying 2010 film of the Yasmina Reza play God of Carnage. All these movies have a tricky needle to thread. How do you open up a story for the screen when the story is claustrophobic by design? How do you get an audience to feel the tension and heat of marital rage without driving them toward the exit? In the case of The Invite, Wilde and her screenwriters, Will McCormick and Rashida Jones, are working from proven material. This is a remake of a Spanish stage-to-screen adaptation, The People Upstairs, which was released in 2020. It's already inspired remakes set in Italy, Switzerland, France, and South Korea. In this new version, Wilde plays Angela, who lives in a San Francisco apartment with her husband, Joe, played by Seth Rogen. The film unfolds over a single evening. Their 12-year-old daughter is away at a sleepover, and Angela has invited their upstairs neighbors, Pina and her boyfriend, Hawk, over for wine and charcuterie. The knives come out even before the guests show up. Angela is a ball of nerves, anxious to make a good impression. Joe, by contrast, couldn't care less what they think, and he means to confront them about their very noisy sex life, which has woken Joe and Angela up at odd hours of the night. Wilde is a terrific director of actors, herself included, and she and Rogen are all too persuasive as a long-married couple who know just how to push each other's buttons. Rogen is especially strong. The boisterous good vibes that once powered many a Judd Apatow comedy have hardened into a shell of middle-aged discontent. Pina and Hawk, played by Penelope Cruz and Edward Norton, eventually arrive. Not long afterward, Hawk, who's nothing if not direct, tries to either diffuse or exacerbate the obvious tension in the room.
2: It took you a while to come to the door.
3: No, they won't.
2: And it sounded like you were arguing.
3: No filter.
2: No, I just want to be honest. We were at the door before we rang, and we could hear you were fighting.
4: Oh, We were fighting.
5: Bit of a contentious environment in here, so I understand if that's repellent to you. No hard feelings, you know what I mean? Completely understand, you know?
2: We love a contentious environment. We love it.
4: Okay.
5: Well.
2: Really, it's fine.
5: You hit the jackpot then, my friend.
1: As the couples get to know each other, we get to know them too. And we come to understand the roots of Joe and Angela's unhappiness. Joe was a once promising indie rock artist whose career flamed out after one big hit. He now teaches music at a Bay Area conservatory, and his sense of failure is eating him alive. And Angela hasn't made much use of her art school degree, apart from renovating and redecorating the apartment, her sole creative outlet these days. Pina and Hawk are a model couple by comparison, which makes them irritating and amusing in equal measure. Hawk lays on the flattery and the New Age sensitivity awfully thick, and Norton, not for the first time, expertly blurs the lines between charm and smarm. Pina is a psychotherapist and sexologist, and at first she might seem to veer toward a hot-blooded Euro-seductress caricature. But Cruz is too vivid to be reduced to a stereotype. Pina is ultimately the one character the movie refuses to mock. She's too comfortable in her own skin, and too ruthlessly accurate in her assessments of Joe and Angela's troubled marriage. Wilde previously directed the enjoyable teen comedy Booksmart, and less successfully, the domestic dystopian satire Don't Worry, Darling, an ambitious movie that ultimately proved less interesting than its much-publicized behind-the-scenes shenanigans. It was smart of Wilde to scale back with an intimate chamber piece like The Invite, though here, as in Don't Worry, Darling, her stylistic tics sometimes get the better of her. Early on, Joe and Angela's arguments are almost drowned out by the score's frenzied cello strings. And Wilde is a bit too fond of using the apartment's many, many mirrors to isolate the characters visually, as if we needed reminding of how fragmented their relationship has become. Pina and Hawk have their own ideas about how to help, and it's worth seeing the movie yourself to discover what they are. Suffice to say that the title, The Invite, has more than one meaning. It's disappointing, though not surprising, that the film pulls back from those ideas. After dangling a more audacious outcome, The Invite retreats to a zone of emotional safety, one that's poignant in its own way, though it also feels like a missed opportunity. The movie could have been, dare I say it, a little wilder.
0: Justin Chang is a film critic at The New Yorker. On Monday's show, Chris Evert and Martina Navratilova. They were tennis champions, the two biggest stars of their generation. They were friends, they were rivals, and after retiring, they got cancer at the same time. Now they're the subject of a new Netflix documentary. I hope you can join us. Fresh Air's executive producer is Sam Brigger. Our senior producer today is Roberta Shorrock. Our technical director and engineer is Audrey Bentham, with additional engineering support from Julian Hertzfeld, Diana Martinez, and Charlie Kyer. Our interviews and reviews are produced and edited by Phyllis Myers, Anne-Marie Baldonado, Lauren Krenzel, Teresa Madden, Monique Nazareth, Thea Challoner, Susan Yakundi, Anna Bauman, and Nico Gonzalez-Whistler. Our digital media producer is Molly C.V. Nesper. 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

0: 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For the Seward area tonight, showers likely mainly before 10 p.m. with cloudy skies and a low around 50, south wind around 5 miles per hour. For Saturday, showers likely mainly before 10 a.m. with mostly cloudy skies and a high near 55 degrees with south wind to around 5 miles per hour. And then Saturday night, mostly cloudy with a low around 48 degrees, south wind at around 5 miles per hour becoming calm. And taking a look at the tides for the Seward District next. The next Seward District low tide will be at 5:38 p.m. at 4 feet for Resurrection Bay. And then the high tide will be at 11:42 p.m. That's a 10-foot high for Resurrection Bay. And Seward sunrise this morning was at 4:34 a.m. Sunset will be at 11:26 p.m. for 18 hours, 52 minutes of daylight, a loss of 0 minutes, 55 seconds from yesterday.
1: Washington, I'm Ryland Barton. The U.S. says it struck Iran today in response to a drone attack on a commercial ship that President Trump says violated the ceasefire. U.S. Central Command says the military struck missile and drone locations and coastal radar sites in Iran. Iran's Revolutionary Guard told state media that it will launch a, quote, swift and decisive counterattack in response to the strikes. The Trump administration's Religious Liberty Commission is calling for greater ties between church and state. NPR's Jason DeRose reports.
2: President Trump created the commission through an executive order in May of 2025. The report says religion is often treated as, quote, a problem or annoyance to be managed, restricted, or sidelined. Among the commission's recommendations, the creation of a hotline for students and teachers to report what they perceive as violations of their religious liberty, and legal protections for healthcare workers who refuse to participate in procedures such as abortions that they say violate their religious beliefs. Critics of the Religious Liberty Commission say most of its members are conservative Christians who don't represent the diversity of religious thought in the U.S. Jason DeRose, NPR News.
1: President Trump's critic and former national security advisor John Bolton has pleaded guilty to illegally retaining classified information. A deal with federal prosecutors could help him avoid prison time. Bolton shared notes with family members while writing a memoir, as NPR's Jacqueline Diaz explains.
3: Just as a reminder, John Bolton was indicted back in October on 18 criminal counts, and he pleaded guilty to one count today as part of a plea deal. Prosecutors said that while he was national security advisor,